0: What you think of my new saddle, Lizard?
1: Oh, yeah, it's swell, mate. Proper comfy.
0: Just one of the upgrades I've added to this puppy.
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0: New air intake filter, quick shifter, and a beefy muffler.
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3: With a former Republican legislator who's run for re-election, her name's Michelle Binkley. We sat down in the Bitter Valley in Stevensville at a cafe and talked about the fact that we can still swing for the stars in terms of the big policy changes we need and recognize the humanity in somebody that might have a different letter after their name. Because Michelle worked as a waitress for 15 years. She barely got by with her kids. She voted for Medicaid expansion in this state and voted against things infringing on people's basic dignity at the legislature. And if we can't talk past those differences, we're never going to get to all of this mass of things that we actually agree on as working people.
4: No, that's a huge point, and I'm glad you made that, because look, you know, we've got far too many millionaires running around in our halls of power and not enough people who know what it's like at the end of the week to not have any money in their pocket to put gas in the tank. I want to see some folks like that in those halls of power to hold those folks accountable and maybe be the conscience of the working class in those places.
3: Well, and so much of this is the most basic skill sets you could learn. Right. If you are working as a firefighter or a nurse, like my sister is in town, you don't check someone's voter registration when you show up to work to see if you can actually work with this person. I don't ask somebody who they voted for before we start running a chainsaw and getting this fire wrapped. And you don't ask somebody whether they regret their vote last year before you turn them over in bed and make sure they don't get bed sores. You get to work and you get it done. And maybe if you got some free time after, you can shoot the breeze about all of that. It seems like that is a skill set that has been completely lost in the halls of Congress. It is the sort of skill set my dad, who's a kindergarten teacher, would tell you. And this is part of why we desperately just need to get normal working people back up there that we cannot afford to just scream into our cell phones in lieu of getting policy passed, because we don't have time to wait. I mean, people are truly struggling right now. There needs to be an urgency to these things.
4: So as the smoke jumper, you know, the country, I believe the working class is on fire. I believe we're in a bad shape. Where do you begin? Let's say the people of Montana, the first congressional district of Montana, are smart enough to go, Sam Forstag's the guy. What's that first policy? What's that first initiative? What do you do to stop the bleeding and help turn this ship around a bit?
3: All right, Rick, when we win this seat, and we will win Montana's first, and I'd offer we're going to win the United States House and maybe even the Senate at this point, we need to start with economic issues, with the things that are making folks' lives so much more materially difficult year after year. And so in Montana, what that looks like to me is housing. And we need to put forward a bill that is going to tackle this housing crisis like a housing crisis. It's going to ban corporate home ownership, ban large-scale ownership of things like those mobile home lots by private equity firms, because that does not suit anybody's interest to commodify people's last affordable housing option in a place like Western Montana, and to offer some large-scale investments in building affordable housing programs that we already have, whether that is the Community Development Block Grant or the Rural Self-Help Loan Program, where neighbors can help build housing for each other, for their neighbors. We got resources that we could invest to start tackling this right now in places where people desperately need it. And if we cannot address those material concerns first, well, it is a whole lot harder to bring folks across on all of the more abstract notions of compassion and empathy that we really desperately also need from our fellow citizens. I mean, I'll tell you, there's a story that I've been telling people, Rick. When I was going to school here in Missoula, I was working 2 to 3 jobs at a time, the entire time. And I remember working 3 jobs and going from my second shift on campus to my third shift over at Subway inside of the Walmart. And it was a heavy winter. And in Montana, we conceive of ourselves as people who will pull over and pull you out of the ditch if they see you. And I remember driving by a car that was spun off the side of the road in the ditch and thinking, I don't have time to pull over and help them. I'm already 10 minutes late. And what a terrible feeling that is, to just not have time to extend that basic level of compassion to your neighbor. A lot of people in this country right now do not feel like they have the time because things are too damn difficult just to afford the basics. And if we can start fixing that, I think we can insert a whole lot more empathy and compassion into our society in all the places that we need it so bad.
4: That's an excellent analogy of where we are as a country in this moment. Because

0: I myself have thought the same thing at times. And maybe if we were that country again that had a moment, a breath, if you will, some space in the budget, maybe we would find that compassion with each other. And maybe things, and I keep talking about if the economy were better. I think about my grandparents' generation. One income could support a family well, buy a house, take vacations, send kids to college, do all those things. Somehow we were able to make an economy then that worked that way. It seems that we could do it again, but we're going to have to go back and Democrats are going to have to take some of the blame in this. We're going to have to undo a lot of the stupid deregulation, undo a lot of the neoliberal policies, and really invest in we the people. So for me, I'm hoping people are listening. I'm hoping Democrats grab the mantle and move forward. So last line of questioning I've got for you, campaigns are long and hard. I'm sure you're out there talking to babies or kissing babies and talking to folks. What are they telling you? What can people do to help you?
1: It is busy as hell out here, and I'm doing everything I can to make this work, because it's a rare thing for a working person to make it into the halls of Congress. What people can do to help, if you're in Montana, go to samformontana.com. Please sign up to volunteer. The primary is June 2nd, and we need every single working person or every person who, as a matter of principle, cares about making sure that this country still helps the most vulnerable and helps poor and working people to get the fair deal that they deserve. Go to samformontana.com, sign up to volunteer, and if you're out of state, please go there and donate, because it takes a lot of resources to run a campaign. I'm the only person running in this race who ain't the millionaire. I'm the only person running who is a union member, and I am running to bring the sort of fundamental tax reform and reforms to campaign finance and reforms to our systems of housing and healthcare and childcare that we need desperately if we're going to start climbing out of this hole together. And I need all the help I can get. So thank you for helping spread the word, Rick.
0: Sam, great stuff. I love the message. I hope folks will go to samformontana.com and take a look at the campaign, and other Democrats across the country, maybe give you a call and get some of that message on their campaigns. But Sam, I appreciate the time. Great talking with you, buddy.
1: Thank you, brother. Appreciate it.
0: Want to hear your thoughts? Email me, rick@therickssmithshow.com. What do you think of Sam? You going to go to samformontana.com? I want to hear it. Also, if you got someone in your neck of the woods who's running, you go, you know what? This guy's got the message, or this woman's got the message. I want to hear it. Let me know. rick@therickssmithshow.com. Right back. Stick around. I'm Rick Smith, and this is Labor History in Two. On this day in labor history, the year was 1938. That was the day the Keene Mountain coal mine exploded near Grundy, Virginia. Described as a flame-belching volcano, the explosion killed 45 and injured 3 more. It is considered one of the worst mining disasters in the history of Virginia. One surviving miner described the scene saying, quote, "I saw coal-carrying cars, motors, slate, and timbers spouted as if from a cannon." The state mine inspector determined the miners had been killed instantly. The mine had just opened the year before and produced 40 railroad cars of coal a day. But the mine was also owned by the Red Jacket Coal Company. In Mingo County, West Virginia, years earlier, Red Jacket had been a key player in keeping the UMWA out, making its employees sign yellow dog contracts and winning injunctions against union organizing. As a member of the Williamson Coal Operators Association, Red Jacket contributed to the hostile anti-union environment that created the conditions for the Matewan Massacre and the Battle of Blair Mountain in the early 20s. They called in Baldwin Phelps detectives to start evicting Matewan strikers from company housing. In the aftermath of the 1938 explosion, new mine safety regulations were demanded. The inspectors were finally given the legal right to conduct inspections over the protest of mine owners in 1941. However, there was no power to enforce the new regulations. The Phipps family commemorated the disaster in its 1965 song, Red Jacket Mine.

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2: A $31,000 medical bill, a four-week delay for a critical test. 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Welcome to Code WAC, where we break down how healthcare really works in America and what it means for you and your family. 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
3: I had a set of specialized diagnostic tests at a cancer center in Seattle. 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Billing operates in a different system than care, and patients are largely outside that system.
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5: So a lot of excitement that November is going to bring a blue wave, that Democrats are going to sweep into power, that they're going to clean up all of the damage and all of the mess. And I got to tell you, I think setting the bar a little high, that Democrats are going to come in and undo all the damage that's being done right now. I think it's going to take decades to clean up the mess that Trump's made, decades to clean up what Republican policy has done to this country. But we got to start. And it starts with the next candidate. It starts with the next person who decides to run and has an agenda that maybe has the working class, maybe just a little bit in mind. And that's why I've asked Jeff Pixley to come share some thoughts with us. He's a congressional candidate in Oklahoma's 4th Congressional District, combat veteran, spent over 30 years serving our country. And now I'm going to say questionably smart enough to jump into this race and serve our country a little bit longer. Jeff, thanks for taking time for us.
6: Thanks for having me. It's a pleasure to be here.
5: So the first question I ask anybody dumb enough to jump into the middle of the fishbowl and do this is why do you want to do this to yourself, to your family?
6: Well, it's funny you ask it that way. You're the first person to ask it precisely that way. So the way I'm going to answer it is, I didn't want to do this to myself. It was never the plan. And in fact, when I gave my first speech on the campaign trail, it was at a union hall in Oklahoma City. And I'm not much for prepared remarks. I tend to just speak from my heart. And I got up on the stage in front of this group of people and I said, I'm not supposed to be here right now. And that's a fact. So the short version of my story is I'm a 35-year Air Force veteran, as you alluded to. I enlisted in the Air Force right out of high school, and I spent my whole life serving, enlisted at first, and then as an officer, fighter pilot, commander. And then my last job, the icing on the cake of a really lucky career, I was sent to the University of Oklahoma to be the commander of the Air Force ROTC unit there, the same unit I'd been a cadet in back when I was in college. So it's a great job. You get a chance to work with young people, prepare young leaders. And my Literally, the curriculum was things like, what is this oath of office that you're going to take one day mean? What is our mission? What is morality and uniform look like? What do the ethics look like for a government official? What does the law of armed conflict mean? What about illegal orders? I taught all those things at OU, and it was a great job, and I loved doing it. And then I was about halfway through a three-year tour when about this time last year, it was actually February 22nd, when I woke up and read the news that the president had fired the chairman of the Joint Chiefs of Staff. He had fired the admiral that ran the Navy. And to me, most alarmingly, he had fired the lawyers on top of all the branches of the armed forces. And when I read that news in the pre-dawn hours here, my head spun a little bit because I thought about what that might mean in the wrong hands and having lawyers taken out of their positions, the people whose job it is to make sure that what comes down to us in the field are legitimate, constitutional, you know, meet all the thresholds that I'd counted on my whole career. And when I saw that had happened, I realized I had no choice. My oath of office that I had taken back in 1989 meant I had to retire. And within a few weeks of making that decision, I realized my path to continue to serve, to uphold that oath, was in public office. And at first I thought I was going to just help people get elected, but where I live in Oklahoma, I'm well represented by Democrats. You might not believe that, but here in Norman, Oklahoma, I have good Dems representing me in the House, the State House, State Senate. So Tom Cole caught my attention. He's not doing his job. He stood by and let this happen, and he's disqualified himself from office, in my opinion. So I'm taking on a 23-year incumbent with unlimited money, but I'm doing it. The reason I'm doing it is because my oath demands it of me.
5: Well, good on you. I mean, look, the reality is when Trump said he was going to wipe out an entire civilization, 90 million people in Iran, there's some war criming in there, and there's some things that our military is going to have to make some decisions on. And the fact that nobody in Congress really, really stepped forward, I think someone like you in the halls of power who understands much better than me or anyone else, maybe holding this administration or attempting to hold them accountable seems to be like kind of a maybe an issue, something somebody should talk about.
6: Yeah, I couldn't agree more. And, you know, there are a handful of folks that are speaking out. But if, you know, they have been nearly universally been attacked by the White House. Senator Mark Kelly, who's also a fighter pilot, turned astronaut, turned senator. He stated something that's straight out of the curriculum I was teaching just, you know, a year ago. About not to follow unlawful orders, the duty not to follow unlawful orders. And he was attempted to be indicted twice. The Secretary of the Navy was pressured to take away his retirement pay or bring him on back on active duty and court-martial him. So when people do speak up, they're being attacked, which, you know, it may scare some people, but for people like me, it shows we're mining in the right territory, and that means we need to redouble our efforts and go after it. Accountability is severely lacking, and we need some people to step forward. We need people in Congress right now to step forward, but we need a whole new raft of candidates from both parties to run for office on a platform of accountability and oversight and rebalancing the federal government so the president doesn't have all this power. It's not how our government's supposed to work.
5: There are definitely very few profiles in courage in our halls of power right now. So balancing some of that, I think, is really important. But here's the thing. I mean, universally, the trust in our government seems to be broken. So how do you restore that? I mean, you emphasize restoring that trust. You know, what reforms are you looking at? What would you want? What would you do? And what's the first thing as a congressman that you would push for in the world of transparency and accountability?
6: Yeah, so you're spot on. What I hear on the campaign trail is a lot of skepticism about politicians in general, a lot of cynicism that people have come to honestly because they're watching what has happened. So what we need to do when we get to Congress is we need to immediately take action for accountability with real oversight hearings, with people sworn in, taking sworn testimony. When someone doesn't show up, they should be held in contempt. They should be held behind bars until they comply with the subpoenas. If someone lies under oath in front of Congress, we should prosecute them. Unfortunately, the current Justice Department is probably not going to tackle those issues. But hopefully after 2028, we'll have a Justice Department that actually understands about justice. But we need to be transparent up front that we're going to take a look at every bit of corruption, every bit of graft. There's been clear corruption in the administration. There's corruption inside the halls of Congress with insider trading, people becoming millionaires overnight by betting on things they have insider information on. We need to attack that immediately. And honestly, if you look at my walk card that I give out when I knock on folks' doors, the first thing I list is that constitutional balance I talked about, and that includes this integrity focused oversight. And that's honestly not sexy to some people, but they want to talk about the economy, and I do too. But we can't fix the broken economy. We can't restore our faith in our government on the world stage with smarter diplomacy and a right-sized DOD. And we certainly can't tackle dignity and respect for all and providing people with due process if we haven't fixed the broken government. Because right now we have what amounts to a patronage economy, which means if you want your business to succeed, you're not competing in a fair marketplace. You're going to Washington, D.C. with a suitcase full of gold and handing it to someone, and suddenly you get that contract. We have to stop that. We have to hold ourselves to a very high standard, and we can't let it be one party or the other. We're going to have to lock arms with rational and folks with integrity that are in government, no matter what letter is after their name, and tackle this. Because if we don't, the American people are going to lose trust even further. And the system only works if the people are involved.
5: Yeah, no, I'm 100% with you. And you, on your website, you highlight American values as kind of a central theme of your campaign. And look, when we hear about that, generally it's the right who has grabbed onto it and talking about America first and some of the rhetoric. But what policies define your values? What is that that you would be pushing for? And how do you think that would maybe reshape some of what you're talking about?
6: Yeah, so the policies about my values, I was raised being told that if you worked hard and played by the rules, you'd get a leg up and do a little bit better every year, or do a little bit better every generation. And that promise has been broken with the American people. And part of that is because of this patronage economy. Part of it, honestly, is because corporations have outsized power in our politics and policy, and the regular American person just has a hard time getting by. So we need to fix our tax code to make it possible for people to save money for the corporations to pay their fair share, so we can get the government programs that we need to support folks day to day paid for, and it's not on our backs. We have to have universal health care. This is a policy that has broad public polls well when described fairly. And I'm a huge advocate for a single payer system, not necessarily Medicare for all, because Medicare has its own issues. But I enjoyed 35 years of free medical care from the Department of Defense, as did my family, and it was phenomenal. Everybody deserves that level of care, and all the research suggests that economically it's better, outcomes are better, and it would cost less than what we're doing right now. So those are real issues we have to tackle. And if we don't. What we need to do is we need to be bold. One of the things that Republicans are pretty good at is when they get the reins of power, they attack with all their might to get their policies pushed through. Democrats tend to be a little bit more cautious in that approach. We don't have time for caution. We need to tackle these things now, and we need to be able to walk and chew gum at the same time. There's a lot the oversight I talked about needs to be simultaneous with pushing for universal health care, for raising minimum wage across the country, for tackling anti-competitive practices in businesses, anti-worker laws that have been spread across the country, making it harder for workers to organize. I know that's near and dear to your heart and your viewers' hearts. We're making it hard for folks to put money in their pocket. And I'll say one last thing and I'll shut up. We've created a system where the average American is nickeled and dimed to death. There's really no money left over at the end of the month for anything. And that's because, markets, corporations, the subscription economy we live in has perfected scraping every last penny away from us. And you can't have the American dream I talked about before, home ownership, upward mobility, unless you have something to put away. We need to tackle that. And some of that lives with corporate greed. Some of that lives with anti-labor practices that drive down the earning power of folks and the opportunity for folks to bargain for the workers to enjoy some of the fruits of their labors. Because the truth is, as you know, they put a lot of work into this system that doesn't seem to reward them any more than it absolutely has to. And that's a broken promise.
5: No, I mean, Abraham Lincoln said it, labor is superior to capital because, labor it was necessary first. You had to have people to do the work before you made your profit. So you should be taking care of them. But I like the idea that you said Democrats have to be bold. And it's something I've been saying for decades now, because when you get the keys to the car, you better learn how to drive it because people want results. And on the healthcare front, it's interesting that you went to a universal plan instead of a single payer system because, TRICARE, the military system that you talk about, is true universal government-run healthcare, which you're going to get slapped with the socialist label by everyone who doesn't know better. And my fear is that you get bogged down in labels where I want everyone to have one insurance policy. When you get sick, you get taken care of. Something bad happens in your life, you get help. That seems pretty simple to me.
6: Yeah, and it's not some novel idea. It's not something that, a bunch of socialists invented, the other day in a union hall. This is something that every other civilized country has figured out, and we have partially figured out taking care of the military folks. The reason I'm not afraid to be bold about this is because I can speak with firsthand experience about being the beneficiary of such a great system, as was my family. You don't have to have traveled the world to know, you'll hear people say, well, I have a cousin who has got a friend who lives in Canada and he had to wait 6 months for knee surgery. And my response to that is, here in America, you never get the surgery. What's worse, waiting in line while a kid gets cancer treatment and then getting your surgery or never getting it? Because our current system is you never get the surgery either because you can't afford the insurance, or if you do have insurance, it doesn't cover enough for you to be able to afford it because of all those other things I talked about. So they're, most of their criticisms are nonsense. They can easily be shot down with someone who has the courage to take the attacks. And that's maybe the one things I've going for me in this is I don't want a career in politics. I'm not doing this because I want to retire in Washington 30 years from now or die at my desk in the Rayburn building. What I want to do is go to Washington, D.C., stop the bleeding, save this patient, and then come back home and go hiking with my wife, who sacrificed 35 years at my side in the military and didn't get to do any cool stuff except travel the world and help me. It's time for her to get a retirement. So I think non-career politicians have the advantage is if you want to call me names or tell me I'm crazy or threatened, in this case, this could happen. I could be threatened to be primaried by other Democrats who don't like the fact that I won't take money from scoundrels or corporations. If they want to threaten me with that, great. If I get voted out of office for doing the right thing, swell. Some things are worth losing your job over.
5: I got to tell you, I'd like to hear 435 Jeff Pixleys around the country running for Congress. Now, the person who's the incumbent in the 4th Congressional District, a guy named Tom Cole, has been in that office. And this is where even Republicans should be going. 2002 was a long time ago, especially from the party that believes in term limits. I don't know an awful lot about Tom Cole. I do know he's pretty much in lockstep with Trump's policies and hasn't done an awful lot for the 4th Congressional District. Make the argument why Jeff Pixley and why Tom Cole should maybe move along to another endeavor.
6: Yeah, that's a very fair question. When I talk to folks on the campaign trail, a lot of folks will say, what happened to Tom Cole? He was elected a long time ago, and I wouldn't call him an extremist. He wasn't an extremist. In fact, when I decided to retire here, before I made the decision to retire early, I knew I would retire in Norman. I kind of come to terms with the fact that Cole would be my representative. And while we disagree on political issues, I never doubted his faith in the Constitution. That's changed now. So he's done some good things. He takes credit for some stuff that is kind of silly to take credit for, saving Tinker Air Force Base, one of our really important military installations in the district. Tinker saved itself because it has a really important mission strategically. It matters to the Air Force. It's not under threat, and him saving it. I can't remember. I stole this line from someone. I can't remember who. My apologies, but he no more saved Tinker than I stopped the shark attacks in the cornfield. It's that's a dumb thing to take credit for. He claims to take care of veterans and be in favor of taking care of veterans. Well, I'm a disabled veteran and I don't feel taken care of. They're shutting down facilities, making it harder for folks to get access, robbing us of personnel, which makes our wait times longer. So, you know, he's not doing those things that he used to get a lot of credit for. But most, you know, the worst part and the thing for me that was the deal breaker was, he's the chair of the House Appropriations Committee. So he's the guy who runs the committee who says how money is supposed to be spent by our government. Yet last year, the president did not spend money he was supposed to spend. He withheld it, did what's called a pocket rescission, which is he didn't spend money and he chose the timing strategically so the money could be put into a slush fund and spent on other things. Tom Cole should be incredibly angry about that because it's inconsistent with the law, and he, as the lead appropriator, was part of legislating that money. That he stood by and let that happen because it served his political purposes proves to me he's the wrong man to run that committee. And I won't replace him on that committee. They don't give freshmen that job. But what Tom Cole has is he has the experience, the authority, and the responsibility to uphold his oath of office. He's been there long enough to know better, and he's not doing it. And that's unforgivable to me. So that's the reason he's got to go.
5: No, in a moment of national crisis, you need somebody who's going to step forward and take on that challenge.
6: So has he got to lose? The guy's been in office for a million years. He's a millionaire. He'll come back home to Oklahoma, be hailed as a hero on the right, even if he left tomorrow. I don't understand why he won't stand up for what is right. And he gaslights us. And every email he sends to us, it's some nonsense gaslighting, saying he's doing great. I recommend your viewers, you want to learn more about him, there's a political article that was written about him late last year, early this year. And it's perfect because the cover photo they used was him sitting in a comfortable chair, smoking a cigar in a government building, by the way, which is illegal. And they talked about, you know, the backroom deals and smoke-filled rooms. I'm like, that's perfect. They it was basically a campaign ad for me.
5: PixleyForCongress.com if you want to check out Jeff Pixley's campaign, Oklahoma's 4th Congressional District. Real quick, give me your 30-second elevator pitch. Why Jeff Pixley?
6: Yeah, so thanks for having me here. PixleyForCongress.com. What our country needs right now are leaders who lead with integrity, who will not let their personal financial gain drive their decisions, won't let their adherence to some political party drive their decisions. We need people who are going to Washington, D.C. to serve their district. And that includes the people that didn't vote for them. I know when I get to D.C., there'll be a lot of Republicans in my district who will be unhappy that I'm there, but I'm fighting for them too. And if more congressmen went to Congress and fought for their whole district, the faith in our system would be restored. And if we start upholding our oath to the Constitution, maybe we'll turn this thing around. But it's going to take years. As you said in the intro, it's going to take years to do this. We can't do it in a day. But if we don't start now, we're going to regret it.
5: There you go. Jeff Pixley, I appreciate the time. I wish you the best. I hope you'll come back and talk to us again soon as this continues. November is coming quick, and I'd like to see a lot of bums out.
6: June 16th, the primary here in Oklahoma, June 16th is when my primary is. 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Thank you so much for having me. I really appreciate it.
5: Good stuff, Jeff. Thanks so much. I got to tell you, look, I would love to have 435 Jeff Pixley's in the House, 100 over in the Senate. It would be good. It would be good. Might be helpful. Might help the working class of this country. Want to hear your thoughts. What do you think of Jeff? What do you think of the campaign? Remember, check out his website, PixleyForCongress.com. Is there a candidate out there that you think we should have on the program? Let me know. Rick@TheRickSmithShow.com. Right back. Stick around. I'm Rick Smith, and this is Labor History in 2. On this day in labor history, the year was 1886. That was the day that workers throughout the United States walked off their jobs in a coordinated, planned effort and demanded the 8-hour day. What made this strike truly revolutionary was that the workers were not asking for reduced pay for reduced hours. They wanted their pay level to stay the same. Chicago labor activist Alan Parsons explained this that March for the Chicago Daily News, saying, quote, "The movement to reduce the work hours is intended by its projectors to give a peaceful solution to the difficulties between capitalists and laborers. I have always held that there were two ways to settle this trouble, either by peaceable means or violent methods. Reduced hours, or 8 hours, is the peace offering. Fewer hours mean more pay. Reduced hours is only the measure of economic reform, which consults the interests of the laborers as producers, which can only be acquired by possessing and consuming a larger share of their own project. This would diminish the profits of the exploiters." That first day of May, tens of thousands took to the streets in Chicago, and an estimated 300,000 protested across the nation, marching for the 8-hour day. The strike met with early success, but then 3 days later, an unknown person threw a bomb at a workers' rally in Chicago's Haymarket Square. The government crackdown against the 8-hour movement was quick and harsh. 8 men stood trial in Chicago for the bombing. 4 were martyred despite a lack of evidence tying them to the bomb. But the idea of the 8-hour day was not so easily crushed. It spread not only in the United States, but across the world. Now, more than a century later, May Day, this day, is the International Workers' Holiday. Like what you hear? Check out more at laborhistoryin2.com.
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5: Again, the website, pixleyforcongress.com. I got to tell you, I like Jeff. I like that guy a lot. If we could get more people running for office with those kind of credentials, with that kind of thoughtfulness, with that kind of concern for their neighbors, man, what a much better country we would be. And, you know, I always ask the same question of any candidate, you know, why? Why is this something that you would put yourself through, your family through, your wife through? You know, why would you do this? And overwhelmingly, the answers come back to, it's not about me. It's about my kids. It's about my neighbors. It's about the future of this country. It's about something that I believe that we all should be believing in. And those are the people that I want running for office, not egomaniacs who go, I just want to win a popularity contest, which there are some. Or the ones who are like, I just want to restrain government. Because what we need, what we desperately need in this moment, are people who actually believe in government. People who actually believe that we collectively, all of us, you, me, our neighbors, we can get things done for the betterment of all of us. And that is possible. I know we've been trained my entire life to have this kind of radical self-interest, where if it doesn't benefit me 100%, and I've gotten into this argument about public transit with people, because I think public transit is a huge part of affordability for people. I think public transit is a huge way to help our climate, to help bring down oil prices and gas prices. Give me an option. And these are things Democrats need to be doing. But again, I look at public transit as one of those things that I may never use, or you may never use. But we understand that someone will, and that will benefit us by not having that guy in front of me in traffic. So everything seems, at least in my view, seems to intersect. Now, explain to me how tax cuts for billionaires help the working class of this country, because it was originally told that, you know, it would trickle down. It would come from like manna from heaven. Rivers, streams of gold. Has it? Has it made our lives better? We were told the job creators are going to invest more businesses. And yet what they seem to keep doing is they keep investing in new ways to get rid of us. In new ways to make us obsolete. You know, as I've said over my lifetime, the two words I hate the most are synergy and redundancy. Because I know when those words are invoked, I know a working person's going to get screwed. I know a working family's going to go hungry. And this is where Democrats better stop with the, well, you know, We need to be Wall Street friendly or Wall Street adjacent or Wall Street light. And better start finding their way to put on a hard hat and a set of work boots and getting to work. Because trust me, a lot of work has to be done. This administration's screwing up a lot of stuff. And it's going to take people with some, you know, like Jeff, some people with some get up and go to get them out. I want to hear your thoughts. Email me, rick@therickssmithshow.com. What'd you think of Jeff Pixley? Again, pixleyforcongress.com. And do you have a candidate that you're kind of fancy about? Maybe we can get them here on the program. I want to hear it, rick@therickssmithshow.com. Miss any portion of the program, podcast. And as always, thanks so much for being here. We'll see you back here next time.
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0: New to set you free. How you doing? I'm Leslie Marshall. Welcome or welcome back. Only true democracy and talk we're going to do. In this next hour, joining me, not one, but two great guests. First up, we have Carlos Calzadilla Palacio. He is founder of Disrupt, a youth-led political movement dedicated to freedom, affordability, and ending corporate control. 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Carlos, thank you for joining us and welcome. We're looking at numbers, we're looking at the polls, and young voters are definitely making a shift. And a lot of them are doing this because, you know, when they first got into the whole voting game, as young voters, they had certain promises that were broken. And there are a lot of people out there, especially among the youth, that have buyer's remorse. So with these polls showing that especially the MAGA coalition may be starting to crack, especially with these young voters, what are you seeing that tells you that shift's already happening?
1: Yeah, I mean, Donald Trump ran on promising to end all these wars and that he was going to bring prices down. And it's been the complete opposite. Also, you have Turning Point USA that helped elect Donald Trump in organizing young people, who is parading around with his administration. And so many young people are leaving and are moving away from the president. But here's the big problem. It is no guarantee that just because young people are very upset and no longer support this administration, the ones that voted for them, and you know, the ones that have the opinion that this country's headed in a wrong direction, there's no guarantee that they just swing left and vote Democrat. There's a real danger that they just go further right. We have figures like Tucker Carlson and Nick Fuentes, who are now saying that they are against Trump, who are really riding this energy, this anti-establishment energy. And we need to be able to offer an alternative vision for America that doesn't further scapegoat people, immigrants, women, Jewish community, the Black community, but actually focuses on the 1% that is the most dangerous and is actually the only 1% that's dangerous in this country, which is the corporate elite and the billionaire class that has rigged the economic and political system against us. Trump promised to run against this this economic elite, but instead he's actually part of the Epstein class. And it's that Epstein class that has really abused, rigged, and destroyed the economic prospects and the life of so many young people, while also literally abusing girls and young people, and are still walking around. The shift is very clear that Donald Trump is very unpopular, but we have to offer something. It is not enough to believe that we're going to be able to take back this country just because under the weight of Donald Trump being deeply unpopular for these wars, the Epstein files, and the fact that things are no longer affordable. We have to offer a vision and a community which young people are craving for.
0: Yeah, but yeah, you can't. I agree with you there. It can't just be we're not Trump, we hate Trump. I mean, you know, Trump's not on the ballot, but we had a really nasty Supreme Court ruling that's going to make that difficult after 2026, especially in the 2028 election. We can possibly touch on that. But a lot of young voters did move, to your point, toward Trump in 2024. They weren't happy. They weren't happy that they were graduating, despite the fact they were getting a break with student loans, right? Repayments. They weren't happy, you know, not having jobs. And sometimes it's just who's yelling loudest in the room. And I actually want to go back real quick to something you said about Turning Point USA. That's a turning point because you're seeing that there are schools canceling those events or refusing them to speak on campus. You're also seeing a lot of empty seats. I mean, for crying out loud, J.D. Vance was going and, you know, and Erica Kirk. And Erica Kirk came out at the last minute. So maybe people didn't show up some at the last minute. But I find it hard to believe all those empty seats were last minute when they found out she wasn't coming. I mean, for crying out loud, J.D. Vance is there, who a lot of people believe might be the Republican nominee in the next election cycle. Not too sure about that. I think it's going to be Marco Rubio more so, but we will see. But in 2024, a lot of young voters did move toward Trump. And you reference seeing that buyer's remorse, that you see this buyer's remorse from this demographic. So what specifically do you think, Carlos, is driving that? Broken promises, clearly, but what promises were broken, and specifically promises that were broken in a way that hit this demographic, younger Americans?
1: Yeah, I mean, young people, we have no future to really look forward to in terms of owning a home, starting a family, We could barely afford to pay rent, pay groceries. There was this promise that things would get better. Obviously, like I didn't buy that promise. Trump has lied his whole life. But the fact is that people were suffering. We had the promise of no more wars. I mean, our generation has grown up constantly with the United States in wars, right? The war in Iraq, Afghanistan, our interventions in Libya and Syria, and all it's produced is billions of dollars of us spending where our country has killed innocent people, and other parts of the world has not gotten the situation at all better, if anything worse. And at the same time, there's no money for, we've been told there's no money for healthcare, there's no money for jobs. And now we're seeing this increasing period of isolation, where young people really lack a community, a third place. We have technology and an AI now really alienating us while extracting wealth from us. And I think the broken promises are the fact that there's always money for bombs. There's no money for healthcare, no money for jobs and ensuring that young people can have a future. And also, I mean, there was this promise that we wouldn't not only get involved in foreign affairs, but we have all this money going to the Israeli government that they're using from what they did in the genocide in Gaza to also what is happening in Lebanon. And this war in Iran is a U.S. and Israel war right now. Even the objectives of removing the leadership that this administration said didn't happen. Now we have more radicalized leadership in Iran, and then the economic fallout has been huge. But these are the broken promises, is that ultimately the real power in this country, this corporate elite Epstein class, has not been challenged. It hasn't been challenged really by either party. But Donald Trump promised that he would, and you have Turning Point, who was also a beacon of free speech. That's another thing in terms of buyer's remorse, is that Trump, MAGA, and Turning Point said, we're going to restore freedom of speech. But what is one of the first things they did is crack down on free speech. That is why restoring freedom is our first key pillar in Disrupt. Second one is make life affordable. The third one is end corporate control. These are essential for a free and just society where we can actually thrive. And we saw that, that the Justice Department has been going after anyone who has spoken out against the Trump administration. You see, ICE has killed multiple people just for expressing their First Amendment rights. After Charlie Kirk's assassination, we saw the Department of Justice, we saw the State Department and the FBI go after people, investigate, revoke visas, just for expressing their views. So there is so much that was supposedly promised that young people are seeing is not happening. We're accelerating towards more income inequality. Now, what this is the top 1% owns 90%. You have these tech companies. You have Palantir. You have all these other OpenAI. They're all consolidating. These oligarchs are consolidating around Trump when Trump supposedly said he's against the elite. And then he's protecting the Epstein class. These people have done unspeakable horrors upon children. And these are the same people who are still walking around. Donald Trump refuses to investigate them because he is in them. Obviously, he's been mentioned more than a million times, more than Harry Potter in the Harry Potter books. He is defending this government is being run by pedophiles, quite frankly. And young people are tired of all these lies. And while our lives get worse and worse every single day, and the billionaire oligarchs, friends of Trump, are being the wealthiest it's ever been, and it's only going to get worse unless we fight back.
0: You point to things like the Iran war, gas prices, student loan collections restarting, and general economic instability. For young people listening, how are those decisions showing up in their day-to-day lives?
1: Yeah, I mean, A period is that you can't even get a job now. People are graduating college, they're out in the workforce, and the job prospect right now is absolutely terrible. We have AI is replacing a lot of jobs. A lot of companies are not really hiring. So we have already a generation that can't even get a good job. And the ones that do have jobs, prices are through the roof on everything, on the basic things, from the price of rent, the price of groceries, student loan debts. We're all having to pay our student loan debts. Then healthcare costs are through the roof, are getting worse. Everything's more expensive. How do you start a family? How do you own a home when you can? And that shows up in the day-to-day life. Also, young people are scared to literally engage any sort of conversation. They feel like everything is a fight. You see social media really dividing people, and these corporations are making the algorithms reward more and more every single day, division and anger, and they're profiting off of this. So it shows up also in loneliness. Young people don't have third places anymore. That's been really destroyed by many factors. Obviously, COVID was a part of it, but we've already been moving towards this isolation. Isolation breeds anger, it breeds depression, and it breeds nihilism, and also it breeds more reactionary politics, which is why we're seeing a rise in people like Tucker Carlson and Nick Fuentes, who are saying, "Are you upset with Trump?" Well, you know, it's because he wasn't harsh enough on immigrants. You know, it's like you're upset with Trump.
0: Yeah, they're all over the place. We're going to take a quick break, Carlos. We'll be back with you, and we'll talk more about this frustration, these voters. We'll also talk about the future and the strategy by Disrupt and others where these young voters are concerned.
2: I'm Rick Smith, and this is Labor History in Two. On this day in labor history, the year was 1938. That was the day the Keene Mountain coal mine exploded near Grundy, Virginia. Described as a flame-belching volcano, the explosion killed 45 and injured 3 more. It is considered one of the worst mining disasters in the history of Virginia. One surviving miner described the scene saying, quote, "I saw coal-carrying cars, motors, slate, and timbers spouted as if from a cannon." The state mine inspector determined the miners had been killed instantly. The mine had just opened the year before and produced 40 railroad cars of coal a day. But the mine was also owned by the Red Jacket Coal Company. In Mingo County, West Virginia, years earlier, Red Jacket had been a key player in keeping the UMWA out, making its employees sign yellow dog contracts and winning injunctions against union organizing. As a member of the Williamson Coal Operators Association, Red Jacket contributed to the hostile anti-union environment that created the conditions for the Matewan Massacre and the Battle of Blair Mountain in the early 20s. They called in Baldwin Phelps detectives to start evicting Matewan strikers from company housing. In the aftermath of the 1938 explosion, new mine safety regulations were demanded. The inspectors were finally given the legal right to conduct inspections over the protest of mine owners in 1941. However, there was no power to enforce the new regulations. The Phipps family commemorated the disaster in its 1965 song, Red Jacket Mine.

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2: A $31,000 medical bill. A four-week delay for a critical test. And this didn't happen to someone unfamiliar with the system. It happened to someone who spent decades working inside it. Welcome to Code WAC, where we break down how healthcare really works in America and what it means for you and your family. Today, we're talking about insurance denials, hidden incentives, and why getting care can feel like navigating a system designed to stop you. Our guest is Bob Coleman, a retired healthcare professional who spent more than 40 years serving veterans through the U.S. Department of Veterans Affairs as a clinical pharmacist, medical informaticist, and researcher. His work included focusing on improving patient outcomes through evidence-based medicine. Since retiring, he's turned his attention to healthcare system reform, authoring the e-books Unnecessary Deaths and Hostile Takeover, How Wall Street and Congress Hijacked American Healthcare and How We Can Take It Back.
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4: We are back. Who are we? I'm Leslie Marshall. You know me. And I'd like to introduce you to, if you've been listening and watching, you already know, but if you're just joining us, Carlos Calcedilla Palacio is founder of Disrupt. They're a youth-led political movement dedicated to freedom, affordability, and ending corporate control. 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Carlos, thank you for holding. Welcome back. Just to finish up from the last topic before we move on to the future, is this just frustration from these younger voters, or do you think it's actually translating into people changing their political views? And if that's the case, what happens? We have Democrats, we have Republicans, a lot of these people who were Republicans, and certainly if they're MAGA, they were Republicans. Are they becoming independents? Are they becoming Democrats? Are they just going to stay home? Or as you mentioned, do we have the Nick Fuentes and the Tucker Carlsons of the world coming up with yet another candidate, if that's possible, or another party? I don't think that would be possible. We see what the Jill Steins of the world do. But also because they're all over the place, because, you know, a lot of MAGAs, you know, clearly hate Muslims, but you really have, Tucker Carlson being very anti-Israel and pro-Gaza as of late. It's almost like, it's almost confusing. Yeah. They're sending mixed messages. They sound like a Democrat in some takes, they sound like MAGA in some takes, and then they sound completely neither in others. So is this translating into people changing their political views, would you say?
5: Yeah, I mean, I think that Tucker Carlson and Nick Fuentes have very accurately been able to identify is that, you know, this administration is going down in, it's a ship that's sinking. And they not only want to be relevant, they want to be the next leaders of whatever iteration of the far right MAGA movement is. And
4: they like power more than the opinions they're giving.
5: Yeah, and the thing is that they're very entertaining and they're very talented at communicating. And you know, in a world of social media where people have very short memories, they're saying what a lot of people are feeling in certain regards. But then they're also cynically, and I believe, you know, there's this big controversy on Tucker Carlson when he said, you know, I apologize for helping Trump get elected. I didn't realize he was going to do this, and it was not my intention to mislead people. I feel like I misled people. And, you know, on the one hand, I welcome all voices to criticize Trump because his administration is brutal and it's causing irreparable harm. at the same time, I think it's important to offer people the context and the reality is that I do believe Tucker Carlson knew what he was doing. We have the January 6th text messages. Like he never really liked Trump, and he paraded him all the time. He knew this guy was not good. But also, they're willing on certain issues to speak in a way that, many people in the Democratic establishment are not. I mean, rightly criticizing the fact that us giving a limited aid to Israel while we can't afford anything here at home, while they commit these horrible war crimes and the genocide in Gaza, now what they're doing in southern Lebanon and in Iran and pulling us into war, is unconscionable. But there's people on the left that are saying this as well. And I think that really the battle right now is that it's not party labels. It is truly right now people are focused on values and what they believe is actually going to make their life better. We're seeing so many young people, both on the Republican and Democratic side, going independent, whether they're changing their party affiliation or just in general, they might stay with the same party affiliation, but they're searching for something. This is why Disrupt, we're building a post-partisan movement that is not tied to the establishment of either party, that is focused on these three key pillars of restoring freedom, making life affordable, and ending corporate control. But ultimately, the mission is to take back the American dream that was stolen from our generation by the corporate elite. It was that promise that if you followed the rules, you went to school, you went to college, you did the internship, you played by the rules, you would be able to have the American dream.
4: And right, they lied to you. They sold you a bill of goods. And there's a lot of lying still coming around, especially from this administration. I mean, when people stand there and say the economy's great, no, it isn't. When people say gas prices are coming down, and then the next newsflash is gas prices are higher than they've ever been. Crude oil. And one of the things that I love about the younger voter population, the Gen Z population, is that and now younger. I don't even know. One of my kids are both just turned 18. Scary. My children can vote, and they're on separate sides, I'll say. But I have to say they're more informed politically now than they have been, maybe back in the 60s. But I think there were decades they were just like less. Like when I went to college, I protested against Grenada. I had no idea why or where it was. Let's talk about the future, mobilization, midterms, and your strategy there at Disrupt. Yes. You make the point that losing support isn't enough, that you have to actually get voters to show up. I agree with you. When I see people protest and they count how many, I'm like, unless they vote, who cares? I'm sorry, people get mad at me on my side, right? So you make the point that losing the support isn't enough. You have to actually get voters to show up. So why has that been such a challenge historically? Yeah.
5: I mean, listen, the real divide in this country right now is not left versus right. It's directional and generational. That means it's all of us versus, the bottom versus that 1% at the top. And it is from a generation that is either going to fight for a future that we can all live in, or those who are incapable of actually fighting and do not have the ability to do so. And that's generational, which is why our generation is

0: generation is literally the one that's gonna has to step up and save, not just the save it, but transform the country. There is a lot of challenges that we're gonna face as a society that we're not even talking about because of the fiasco of this administration. I talk a lot about how, the right is always looking for converts and the left is always looking for traitors. So like, why in 2024 did Democrats lose? Well, there's a lot of reasons, but one thing for sure is that young people did not feel that the Democratic Party was cool or at all really was genuine about anything. People are just tired of having to parties thinking the voters have to be loyal to them when it's actually, a politician's job to actually inspire people. This is why Zora Mamdani won in New York. I was really proud to have helped in that effort as both a content creator as a leader at the time of the Brooklyn Young Democrats, is that he inspired young people, not just to be against Cuomo, who was a terrible candidate, but for a vision. For a vision and build community
1: One of the
0: around
1: things that
0: it.
1: he did, and you guys helped with that, and that was just great. And we saw this happen with Obama. You got to speak to young people where they're at. One of the things the Trump administration did better than Democrats, and I was very surprised, was the social media, was the TikTok aspect of it. And not only did Mamdani do that, but he also asked the voters, what do you need? And when you're talking to the young people, what came up? We want affordability. Right? It's too expensive at the grocery store. And then he comes up with, well, why don't we have per borough one government, financed and run a grocery store? And people are like, oh, socialism, communism. But the voters are like, yeah, that sounds good because I could afford that. And, having other things that, were free. It's great that and AOC did the same thing.
0: Exactly, and it inspired them. And I, for example, with Disrupt, we did our launch in mid-December, and then we went super viral when we put out in social media what we stood for. And we averaged around like 1.4
1: You know
0: million
1: what?
0: views.
1: Because Carlos, we have less than a minute left. I'm sorry to interrupt you, but I really want you to get out this answer. Tell us in less than 60 seconds about Disrupt and how what you're building is different from the traditional political organizing, especially in college campuses today.
0: What we're building is a cultural movement that really reaches young people, gives them a place where they can find friends, community, and purpose. And that third place is going to be essential to mobilizing young people for the midterms, for the presidential, and for a long-term political movement that really fights the real people responsible for stealing the American dream. So we're going to be setting up chapters, disrupt communities all across the country, college campuses, high schools, cities and towns. This is not just campuses, people, young professionals, people who are not in college, because ultimately we need to make politics accessible. And it has to be, we need to understand that politics is a downstream of culture. And people, the barrier needs to be lower and accessible, and then actually fight for what young people believe in, which is a future that is not ruled by these oligarchs, and take on the establishment.
2: I'm Rick Smith, and this is Labor History in Two. On this day in labor history, the year was 1938. That was the day the Keene Mountain coal mine exploded near Grundy, Virginia. Described as a flame-belching volcano, the explosion killed 45 and injured three more. It is considered one of the worst mining disasters in the history of Virginia. One surviving miner described the scene saying, quote, "I saw coal-carrying cars, motors, slate, and timbers spouted as if from a cannon." The state mine inspector determined the miners had been killed instantly. The mine had just opened the year before and produced 40 railroad cars of coal a day. But the mine was also owned by the Red Jacket Coal Company. In Mingo County, West Virginia, years earlier, Red Jacket had been a key player in keeping the UMWA out, making its employees sign yellow dog contracts and winning injunctions against union organizing. As a member of the Williamson Coal Operators Association, Red Jacket contributed to the hostile anti-union environment that created the conditions for the Matewan Massacre and the Battle of Blair Mountain in the early 20s. They called in Baldwin Phelps detectives to start evicting Matewan strikers from company housing. In the aftermath of the 1938 explosion, new mine safety regulations were demanded. The inspectors were finally given the legal right to conduct inspections over the protest of mine owners in 1941. However, there was no power to enforce the new regulations. The Phipps family commemorated the disaster in its 1965 song, Red Jacket Mine Explosion.

0: such a fright.
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2: A $31,000 medical bill, a four-week delay for a critical test. And this didn't happen to someone unfamiliar with the system. It happened to someone who spent decades working inside it. Welcome to Code WAC, where we break down how healthcare really works in America and what it means for you and your family. Today, we're talking about insurance denials, hidden incentives, and why getting care can feel like navigating a system designed to stop you. Our guest is Bob Coleman, a retired healthcare professional who spent more than 40 years serving veterans through the U.S. Department of Veterans Affairs as a clinical pharmacist, medical informaticist, and researcher. His work included focusing on improving patient outcomes through evidence-based medicine. Since retiring, he's turned his attention to healthcare system reform, authoring the e-books Unnecessary Deaths and Hostile Takeover, How Wall Street and Congress Hijacked American Healthcare and How We Can Take It Back.
3: I had a set of specialized diagnostic tests at a cancer center in Seattle. And what I expected was, and led to believe, was my insurance would cover the cost. 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
4: wow,
3: it was a total shock. There essentially was no transparency beforehand and no simple explanation afterwards. And what struck me that after even decades of healthcare experience, it was difficult to understand what and why I was charged, how that price was determined. The experience made something very clear. Billing operates in a different system than care, and patients are largely outside that system.
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0: And we are back. We've got a full house. We just had a lovely chat off the air about football. We won't get into that. I'll have to do that for another day. I think we could call that episode Three Guys and One Chick, talking football. Anyway, welcome and welcome back. Only true democracy and talk. I'm Leslie Marshall. And joining us, we have not one but two guests from the Teamsters Local 120. They represent over 15,000 workers in Wisconsin, Minnesota, Iowa North, and South Dakota. They are Scott Kruner and Brad Lusk. Now, Scott works as a business agent for Teamsters Local 120 in Minneapolis, Minnesota. He's been in this role for 8 years, and he's been a Teamster for 28 years, including 10 serving as a union steward. And before becoming a steward, Scott worked as a truck driver in the construction industry. And Brad, he is the first shift flex operator at Actis Nutrition. Now, that's formerly Foremost Farms, in case you're like, what's that name? They're in Sparta, Wisconsin. He's worked at the facility for 12 years. He's been a Teamster since he started, and Brad became a union steward just over a year ago. Wonderful to have both gentlemen with us on the program. You guys okay with first names, or would you prefer me to be formal and do Mr. Kruna and Mr. Lusk?
1: Oh, not at all, Leslie. Scott is fine. Yeah, thanks
0: even
1: so much.
0: Even though I'm a New England
1: us.
0: Patriots fan, I can be on a first name basis.
1: There you go.
0: Well, I want to talk, and first I want to direct people to the website. You guys have your own website, teamsterslocal120.org. So you, during the breaks or, you know, later, you know, you can just find out more information that we may not cover today. And these websites, I got to say, Teamsters websites are a plethora of information, just a lot of good stuff there, and a good way to learn beyond what you're hearing and what you're watching. Guys, thank you for being with us. I know that you're very, very busy. Now, the Wisconsin Teamsters have authorized strikes at Actis Nutrition and Foremost Farms. Basically, you have workers, dairy workers, who are pushing back against what anybody in their right mind would push back against, in my opinion, and I think most Americans would agree. You know, when you have corporations at a time like this, when, you know, people are saying everything's getting more expensive, and not even looking at what's going to happen with, you know, premiums for some people that have health care that may not be provided for their employer because they're not union workers. Union workers get that health care. But what do they want to do right now? They want to cut. They want to make cuts to health care. Cutting health care when we don't know what's coming down the pipe the first of the year. They want to cut pensions when prices are going up and the future is very uncertain, and other protections. So let's talk about this. You have right there at Actis Nutrition and the two Foremost farms, you have over 150 workers there alone, right? Let's just start right there with Scott.
1: Yeah. Well, thanks again for having us on, Leslie. It's a real honor to be on your show. So, in Western Wisconsin there, Wisconsin just known for its dairies, and we do represent multiple dairies in that area. Specifically, this one that we're talking about in Sparta, you're talking about 40 workers who are standing up against corporate greed. I mean, that's really what it is. These guys, they enjoyed a contract under Foremost Farms, a mature contract, one that had been established over a number of years, and they worked hard, voted these contracts in, maybe took some concessions on things like wages in order to build up things like their pensions, their healthcare coverages, just like you talked about. And it was literally pulled out from underneath them when this Foremost Farms sold the facility to a place called Actis Nutrition, based out of Eden Prairie, Minnesota. And they have several other dairies in the area, and they chose not to honor that contract. There was language in the contract, successor language in the contract, and they just flat out ignored it. And, we protested that through the grievance process. It's in arbitration right now. We're waiting on a decision, but we're not going to stand by and let big corporations like this and let corporate greed just run right over the top of our members and you know, the good, hardworking men and women of Western Wisconsin.
0: And this is why the Teamsters are a wonderful organization, because you guys, you fight hard for your workers. And I've seen things go on for years and you usually prevail in the end. I say usually like 99.999% of the time. You know, Brad, these individuals that are going to be striking, that are being affected with this corporate greed, these cuts that, you know, are really hurting somebody, you know, trying to make ends meet and trying to, you know, just, you know, make a living for their family. They're employed at three locations, but these three locations, just, you know, they're pretty special because they're critical to dairy production and processing throughout Western Wisconsin, correct?
2: Yep. I mean, farmers got to milk cows every day. It's got to go somewhere. So it's pretty important to open, keep these plants open and running and keeping the workers happy.
0: I know some people, Brad, were, you know, have read about, and I have read about protein facilities, like a protein facility in Sparta. Can you explain for people that, you know, aren't as aware and educated on the dairy business, you know, what that does, what a protein facility does that Actis currently is operating there in Sparta?
2: So we take a byproduct off of cheese plants. It's called whey, mm-hmm. and we get the protein out of that, runs through a dryer in a powder, and that gets shipped all over as a ingredient in some of the products that are sold at major
0: that's
2: stores.
0: That's what we're putting in our protein shakes, right? Whey protein, you know, in our scoop. We always look for whey protein. Now, Foremost also, Scott, still continues to run a couple of plants, and those are cheese processing plants in Rickland Center and Lancaster, correct? Are these being affected by these cuts under this umbrella and under this sale from Foremost to Actis?
1: So, no, those two facilities are still being operated under Foremost Farms. And so we're currently in negotiations with those locations separately from Sparta. Sparta is the one that was sold, and that's the one that we're, our main concern right now is on those workers in Sparta. It's just what this company, this Actis Nutrition, has done to those workers is unconscionable. They ignored the union contract that they knew very well was there, right? And so we're trying to get those guys a fair contract. Really, when it comes down to it, that's really what we want. And the two main issues are, like you had already mentioned, the health care. They enjoyed Teamster, team care, health care. And this company just wants to maintain every bit of control, and they want to put those guys into a company plan that they have exclusive control over and can change the conditions and the terms of that plan at any time they want. They don't want them in a pension plan because they frankly don't have a say in what happens and cannot change that because those are guaranteed benefits that those members would enjoy. And under a company 401k that they maintain 100% control of, it's just frankly, you know, there's no protection there that, as you well know, what a union contract can offer. So we just want a fair contract, and that's what we're fighting for. And these guys are willing to walk out and stand on the street and would rather stand on the street than work under a contract that doesn't have these protections. And they're willing to do it. And as you well know, the Teamsters will stand behind them, and we have their back, you know, every step of the way.
0: Brad, just 30 days before selling the Sparta plant to Actis, and of course, nobody says to the workers, how do you feel about this? Let's have a vote. You know, do you want to do this?
2: Yeah.
0: To me, it's such a betrayal, right? You know, you go to a job interview, you know, for a certain position, you're working for a company. This is the company you want to work for. This is the job you want to be in. Here are the rules. Now, of course, things can change, but this is beyond changing, because when you have a sale and you have a finalized contract, you know, less than a month with the Teamsters, and like Scott had said, there is successor language. Now, I've only done a couple of semesters of law school, but this is pretty much law school 101. You know, Actis can argue this is not worth the paper it's written on, but it is very valuable, the paper it's written on, because it is a legally binding contract that's supposed to protect those workers. So, Brad, I would imagine you're there, you have the workers' ears. You know, what are they saying? Do they feel completely, first of all, what a great way to have a new company have all their employees hate them from the start,
2: yeah.
0: Right? You know, hey, welcome. We're going to treat you like crap. We're not going to honor what you were told is going to happen with this transition.
2: Yeah, the attitude there is very low. It was very devastating. We were so excited to have this contract with Foremost. And then, like you said, 30 days later, they come in and say, yep, we're selling. And then we find out that Actis is not taking the contract. And they did not start out on a good foot, for sure. We want to work hard for the company. We're willing to work hard, but we just want to be treated fairly. That's all. I mean,
0: that's not
2: asking for too much.
0: You're not. Also, because it's not like they're saying these are demands and this is something new and this is something that they're, you know, bringing to the, you know, bargaining table. No, this is something that was already agreed upon and in writing with that successor language. We're going to take a break. We're going to be back with these two fine gentlemen, and we're going to talk more about what Actis is doing at this plant in Sparta. And what they're doing is they're completely ignoring and violating the terms of a legally binding contract that screws more hardworking American workers in the dairy industry in Wisconsin. We'll be back right after this.
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5: The Strait of Hormuz will never reopen in the way that it did at the beginning.
6: Iran war, global oil crisis has changed the fossil fuel industry forever, experts say. Big Oil is reaping a huge windfall from consumers thanks to the Iran war.
7: Thanks, Iran war.
6: Plus,
8: it is both a climate and an economic issue. 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
6: At conference to phase out fossil fuels, France commits to ditching all oil, gas, and coal by 2050.
7: Thanks, Iran war. All of those stories and more straight ahead from BradBlog.com. I'm Brad Friedman.
6: And I'm Desi Doyen.
7: Stand by for 6 minutes of independent green news, politics, analysis, and snarky comment.
9: The U.S. oil market is open for business, and it is booming. Big Oil just had its biggest payday in history.
7: Boom. Hey, Jesse Waters, you realize even your viewers on Fox News might not think that's good news. This is your Green News Report. My God, Desi Doyen, is there nothing that Jesse Waters won't do for love? What do you got for us today?
6: Well, first, as the Iran war grinds on with no apparent resolution, there's almost no movement through the Strait of Hormuz, with 20% of the world's oil and gas and 30% of its fertilizer still locked up. This week, the United Arab Emirates announced that on May 1st, it will leave OPEC, the oil cartel that has

0: is profiting handsomely from Donald Trump's war on Iran, reaping a huge windfall from consumers.
1: Right.
0: AP reports that oil giant BP's profits more than doubled in the first quarter of this year, thanks to the war pushing oil and gas prices to new highs.
1: Well, that's the important thing.
0: BP pulled in more than $3 billion in pure profit between just January and March. CNN reports that six of the world's biggest fossil fuel companies are on track to make almost $3,000 in profits every single second this year.
1: Once again, thanks, Donald Trump.
0: Finally, the first global conference on transitioning away from fossil fuels concluded this week in Santa Marta, Colombia, focused on crafting plans to phase out fossil fuels outside of formal UN climate talks. High-level officials from 57 nations repeatedly cited how the Iran war has exposed the economic costs and national security vulnerabilities of dependence on fossil fuels and the need to shield their economies against fossil fuel price shocks.
1: Good.
0: One of the biggest barriers to phasing out fossil fuels remains lack of financing to developing countries to make the shift. A new report on global energy subsidies and incentives released at the conference found that in 2024, renewable energy globally received just $250 billion in government subsidies, whereas fossil fuels received $1.2 trillion in subsidies. And in a major announcement, France committed to completely phase out its use of coal by 2030, oil by 2045, and natural gas by 2050. Here's European Union Climate Commissioner Wiebke Hoekstra.
2: We in Europe are losing half a billion euros each day this war continues. But the effects are everywhere. And we already had a very good reason to move on for climate action with transitioning away. We now also have it for commercial reasons and for reasons of independence.
1: Well done, France. Keep up the good work. For much more on all of these stories and the ones we couldn't get to today, check out our website at greennews.bradblog.com. It's newly designed. You'll like it. I'm Brad Friedman.
0: And I'm Desi Doyen.
1: And this has been your Green News Report.

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1: Hey, we are back. How you doing? Happy Tuesday. I'm Leslie Marshall. Welcome or welcome back. Only True Democracy and Talk. Thank you for listening, watching, whether you do it live or, you know, you're watching later after we taped at your convenience, or just, taking a listen. You got to listen up to what's happening here because it's you got to stand up for injustice. My parents taught me that. And I think most of us know that's the right thing to do. I think that's the American way. And this is an injustice, what's happening to these workers in the state, in the great state of Wisconsin. And, Teamsters Local 120, we are talking with Scott Kruna and Brad Lusk for Local 120. Scott works for them in Minneapolis, Minnesota. And we mentioned that Brad is flex operator at Actis, which formerly was Foremost Farms in Sparta. They sold to Actis and they came up with an agreement so that their workers would be protected. And Actis is basically, sticking the middle finger up to that contract and the workers by wanting to cut their healthcare benefits, not just cut, change the entire healthcare program that they have. They have a really great healthcare plan with the Teamsters. A union healthcare plan is going to be better than most corporate plans. The corporate plans are going to try and nickel and dime you and give you the least healthcare for the least amount of money for them, so they have more money for their pocket. And then, of course, their pensions. You just shouldn't touch what people work so hard and pay into throughout their lives. Getting back to the gentleman, thank you for holding and getting back. Actis, Scott, have presented what they call their last, best, and final offer. And then, of course, the workers said, we're going to strike in 10 days. You're not going to screw, with our health care, our pensions, picket line protections, and maintenance of standards language. Can you expound a little bit more about some of that language? Because I think people fully understand cuts to health care and screwing with somebody's health care package and their pensions. We know what about picket line protections, and corporations always try to mess with that. But what are these maintenance of standards language that these workers are also striking over that negatively would impact them as workers

0: this field and for this company?
1: Yeah, sure. Happy to. So, this started for me. I jumped into this process in June, bargaining with the company, as we talked about, trying to get to a contract. A lot of the boilerplate stuff we got through, but at the end of the day, these guys had a vote to respond to the company's last best and final offer on December 1st. And in that last best and final offer, you get to that last best and final offer when you've literally bargained to the point where the company says, we're not willing to give any more. This is as far as we're willing to go. And so what was left out of that offer was obviously, like we talked about, the Central States pension, the team care healthcare, but also those maintenance of standards language. So the maintenance of standards is something like it's an aid to protect in past practice situations. Something like, if your company gave you a Christmas bonus, right? It's the holidays right now. If they give you a Christmas bonus every year, and then that was the standard at your company, and then they agreed on maintenance of standards language, that would mean they agree to maintain that standard that has been, happened for years. And then going forward, if the company did similar to what, you would be scared, somebody like Actis, the way they've treated these members, they're going to pull the rug out from under them. That maintenance of standards allows you to, through the grievance and arbitration procedure, challenge the takeaway of something like a Christmas bonus. And it allows these members a voice in the workplace and a way to say, hell no, we're not going to take that. You don't get the only say in this. So that's what that language is intended to protect. And that's one of the things that the company, Actis Nutrition, said, we're not going to put in this offer.
0: Brad, the members negotiated without a doubt in good faith, and they secured a strong agreement. So the workers, the Teamsters members, held up their end of the deal. No wonder they're ready to hit the street because they want to get what's rightfully theirs. Tom Erickson, president of Local 120 and director of the Teamsters Warehouse Division, has said as much. Brad, are they just, again, are they in complete shock? They're like, because I would think, wait a minute, this was negotiated in good faith. This was a strong agreement. We had an agreement, both sides agree, and now we're holding up our end of the deal and you are not. Brad?
2: Yeah, there's a lot of frustration. A lot of guys, early on, were like, we got to hit the streets like right away and hit these guys because we're getting screwed over. Our healthcare, we got guys that are saying that's another car payment or even like a mortgage payment a month just for this insurance. And it's hitting them
0: Yes.
2: hard. I got guys saying they're making less now than they did 20 years ago just because of this insurance. So yeah, there's a lot of frustration and we're. If we don't get the health care that we deserve, we're going to hit the streets.
0: Absolutely, as you should. Scott, I'm wondering, who is advising this Actis company? Because if I were advising them, I would tell them you are headed into a fight that you can't win. That I'm sorry, that to me, 2 + 2 = 4. This is a legally binding contract. These terms were agreed upon. As a matter of fact, the sale could be reversed if depending on the lawyers involved and on your side of the aisle, they could maybe fight hard enough to say, well, then the sale is null and void because this was a part of the sale. This is part of the transition. These workers are part of this corporation. Do you scratch your head and say who's advising them? Because look, I know it may not happen overnight. Hopefully, it's not going to be too long a battle. But I'm sorry, I'll bring my house to Vegas and put it on a roulette table that you guys are going to win this one.
1: Yeah, I mean, it is a head scratcher for sure. So what I can tell you is that under Tom Erickson, our principal officer here at Local 120, we've got competent attorneys working on that. So I don't claim to get into that realm, but we absolutely trust our attorneys, and I can tell you that is still unresolved, right? Is that matter? So, but what Brad is talking about is this healthcare. The costs to these members have gone up under this company plan to the point where they're so frustrated. And under General President Sean O'Brien of the Teamsters, and the way he has turned the international and the Teamsters nationwide, all across North America, as a more militant union and willing to stand up to this type of, I mean, we're not going to be bullied by these guys, right? These members, we're going to stand up. And so there's a strike of defense fund at the International. So when these men and women do finally say we've had enough and we're going to hold a picket sign instead of working under your plan, they're going to be taken care of, right? There's going to be strike benefits if they do have to walk those picket lines. So just rest assured that the Teamsters will take care of these members and we will have their back. So,
0: and by the way, just to show how dedicated these people are to wanting to receive what they were promised legally in writing in an agreement, they're not only willing to picket and strike, they're willing to do it in December in Wisconsin. And I've lived in Wisconsin. I lived there in the summer. I lived in Milwaukee in the summer. Great summer fest, by the way. And I lived there in the summer. But I got to tell you, and I'm from Boston, that you guys beat us in winters and resilience and stuff like that. So this is not an easy task or an easy decision, by any means. But this is how important this is to them. And I mean, come on, you're talking healthcare and pensions. Hello. I also wanted to ask you, Scott, Foremost Farms seems to be pushing for similar reductions at their Richland Center, if I'm saying that wrong, plant and Lancaster plant. And Actis is moving to slash workers and their benefits and protections. Do we see some foreshadowing and some concern coming down the line at those two other plants? Is there a concern that Foremost may sell those facilities in the future as well?
1: So 100%. I mean, that's exactly right. Those two facilities, as you could imagine, the trust has really been eroded there. I mean, is sort of the safe way to say that. There is successor language. There's negotiations going on actively. I think we're close to setting up a vote for those locations with some successor language that has been enhanced to prevent that company from doing what it did to these workers. So I think right now we're waiting on votes at those two facilities. But I mean, this affects customers all across Western Wisconsin. It affects the farmers. And we know right now what farmers are going through in this country, yes, Nationwide, not just in Wisconsin. And so where are these guys going to bring their milk if there's no facilities to bring them to? So I think this is just it's an indication of what's going on, not just in Western Wisconsin. We can look at it at the small picture at the local level, but you could expand this out nationwide.
0: Absolutely. There's always America's a domino milk effect. Like you mentioned, right, the farmers who supply the milk to the facility. But what about the consumers who are putting that high protein, that whey protein into their products, the small and large businesses that are using that whey protein? Come on, how many of the baristas are putting some whey protein shots into those coffees?
1: Everybody should be paying attention to what's going on here right now and look at it. It could happen to their doorstep next.
0: Absolutely, and that's why we're so glad that you guys took the time to be with us today. Teamsters Local 120, we have Scott Kruna, you've just heard from, and Brad Lusk. Scott, Teamsters Local 120 in Minneapolis, Minnesota, and he's the business agent for them, as I mentioned. And Brad is a first shift flex operator at Actis Nutrition.
3: I'm Rick Smith, and this is Labor History in Two. On this day in labor history, the year was 1938. That was the day the Keen Mountain coal mine exploded near Grundy, Virginia. Described as a flame-belching volcano, the explosion killed 45 and injured 3 more. It is considered one of the worst mining disasters in the history of Virginia. One surviving miner described the scene saying, quote, "I saw coal-carrying cars, motors, slate, and timbers spouted as if from a cannon." The state mine inspector determined the miners had been killed instantly. The mine had just opened the year before and produced 40 railroad cars of coal a day. But the mine was also owned by the Red Jacket Coal Company. In Mingo County, West Virginia, years earlier, Red Jacket had been a key player in keeping the UMWA out, making its employees sign yellow dog contracts and winning injunctions against union organizing. As a member of the Williamson Coal Operators Association, Red Jacket contributed to the hostile anti-union environment that created the conditions for the Matewan Massacre and the Battle of Blair Mountain in the early 20s. They called in Baldwin Phelps detectives to start evicting Matewan strikers from company housing. In the aftermath of the 1938 explosion, new mine safety regulations were demanded. The inspectors were finally given the legal right to conduct inspections over the protest of mine owners in 1941. However, there was no power to enforce the new regulation. The Phipps family commemorated the disaster in its 1965 song, Red Jacket Mine.

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0: Or a scene on that sad Friday night.
2: A $31,000 medical bill, a four-week delay for a critical test. And this didn't happen to someone unfamiliar with the system. 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Welcome to Code WAC, where we break down how healthcare really works in America and what it means for you and your family. 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Our guest is Bob Coleman, a retired healthcare professional who spent more than 40 years serving veterans through the U.S. Department of Veterans Affairs as a clinical pharmacist, medical informaticist, and researcher. His work included focusing on improving patient outcomes through evidence-based medicine. Since retiring, he's turned his attention to healthcare system reform, authoring the e-books Unnecessary Deaths and Hostile Takeover, How Wall Street and Congress Hijacked American Healthcare and How We Can Take It Back.
3: I had a set of specialized diagnostic tests at a cancer center in Seattle. And what I expected was, and led to believe, was my insurance would cover the cost. But when the $31,000 plus bill came,
4: wow,
3: it was a total shock. There essentially was no transparency beforehand and no simple explanation afterwards. And what struck me that after even decades of healthcare experience, it was difficult to understand what and why I was charged, how that price was determined. The experience made something very clear. Billing operates in a different system than care, and patients are largely outside that system.
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7: And I'm Desi Doyen.
8: Stand by for 6 minutes of independent green news, politics, analysis, and snarky comment.
10: The U.S. oil market is open for business, and it is booming. Big Oil just had its biggest payday in history.
8: Boom. Hey, Jesse Waters, you realize even your viewers on Fox News might not think that's good news. This is your Green News Report. My God, Desi Doyen, is there nothing that Jesse Waters won't do for love? What do you got for us today?
7: Well, first, as the Iran war grinds on with no apparent resolution, there's almost no movement through the Strait of Hormuz, with 20% of the world's oil and gas and 30% of its fertilizer still locked up. This week, the United Arab Emirates announced that on May 1st, it will leave OPEC, the oil cartel that has largely controlled global oil supplies for decades. The move strips the cartel of its third largest producer and further weakens its leverage over global oil prices. Analysts say the UAE's exit will not ease the oil supply crunch, but it will allow the tiny Gulf nation to increase its production at will, to sell as much as it can, as fast as it can, as the world shifts away from fossil fuels.
8: A little favor there to the Trump administration, it sounds like.
7: Yep. In an interview with The Guardian, the head of the International Energy Agency, Fatih Birol, the world's leading energy economist, said that the global oil crisis triggered by the Iran war has changed the fossil fuel industry forever, pushing even more countries to turn away from fossil fuels to secure homegrown domestic energy supplies.
8: Thanks, Donald Trump.
7: Bloomberg News reports that the oil supply shock is hitting hard in Asia, where most countries rely significantly significantly on oil deliveries from the Middle East. The prolonged shutdown of the strait is draining their oil and gas reserves, forcing governments to enact energy-saving measures like reducing air conditioning. That is colliding with a brutal early season humid heat wave sweeping across Southeast Asia, making work in office buildings almost unbearable. Temperatures in India hit 117 degrees Fahrenheit this week. But big oil is profiting handsomely from Donald Trump's war on Iran, reaping a huge windfall from consumers.
8: Right.
7: AP reports that oil giant BP's profits more than doubled in the first quarter of this year, thanks to the war pushing oil and gas prices to new highs.
8: Well, that's the important thing.
7: BP pulled in more than $3 billion in pure profit between just January and March. CNN reports that six of the world's biggest fossil fuel companies are on track to make almost $3,000 in profits every single second this year.
8: Once again, thanks, Donald Trump.
7: Finally, the first global conference on transitioning away from fossil fuels concluded this week in Santa Marta, Colombia, focused on crafting plans to phase out fossil fuels outside of formal UN climate talks. High-level officials from 57 nations repeatedly cited how the Iran war has exposed the economic costs and national security vulnerabilities of dependence on fossil fuels and the need to shield their economies against fossil fuel price shocks.
8: Good.
7: One of the biggest barriers to phasing out fossil fuels remains lack of financing to developing countries to make the shift. A new report on global energy subsidies and incentives released at the conference found that in 2024, renewable energy globally received just $250 billion in government subsidies, whereas fossil fuels received $1.2 trillion in subsidies. Man. And in a major announcement, France committed to completely phase out its use of coal by 2030, oil by 2045, and natural gas by 2050. Here's European Union Climate Commissioner Wiebke Hoekstra.
4: We in Europe are losing half a billion euros each day this war continues. But the effects are everywhere. And we already had a very good reason to move on for climate action with transitioning away. We now also have it for commercial reasons and for reasons of independence.
8: Well done, France. Keep up the good work. For much more on all of these stories and the ones we couldn't get to today, check out our website at greennews.bradblog.com. It's newly designed. You'll like it. I'm Brad Friedman.
7: And I'm Desi Doyen.
8: And this has been your Green News Report. Okay.

0: Smith Pierce and Jody Hamilton.
1: Good Friday evening. We made it to Friday, or as Jody says, it's Fri-yay. She's, of course, saying yay because she is still on vacation, last night of her vacation. So conveniently, we asked our friends, Karen and Anita from the True Blue Politics podcast, to come in just a little bit early. Just a little bit early. How are you two doing today?
2: We're hanging in.
3: Yes, we're hanging in there.
1: You guys are like, absolutely. Well, you know, we had some storms and some rain, yes. and you guys have something new that you're doing on your podcast. We will absolutely talk about that. Of course, we have a lot of other things to talk about today as well. There's some new news in the Trumpstein files. There was some good entertainment news, depending on who your favorite team is last night. Of course, there is the forever war that Trump has going in Iran and the new uncivil redistricting war that, we definitely going to talk about that. Thank you, by the way, to everybody coming in on all of our great radio stations and great radio affiliates from folks like AM 950 Minneapolis, St. Paul, or Georgia Now Radio in the ATL. 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It gets you the podcast ad-free, it gets you the news on tap, and it gets you the drink of the day with the recipe, which we three are going to have to do a little bit later. So
3: what a buy. I mean, really.
4: That is a deal.
3: Thank you. That is quite a deal.
1: This is what Jody and I figure too. And look, and it's a nice way. The nice thing about it is that you can listen to the podcast anytime. And of course, with the news on tap, you just scroll through it in like 2 minutes, then you know what's going on. If you want to go deeper, you can read the stories. 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
4: Right, you get it all in one.
3: Yeah, and you pay a lot for the Washington Post and New York Times now.
1: Right, exactly. But that's why we get the free links, and that's why we subscribe.
4: And I feel like, you know, everybody out there is busy. We're going through, we're doing our thing, and, you know, we want to have those conversations. Sometimes we don't have time for those conversations. Mm-hmm. So it's a great idea to
3: read an in-depth article.
4: Share the politics bar.
1: Thank you.
4: Share True Blue Politics podcast.
3: That's right.
4: So that you can inform your friends, family, and neighbors
1: about
4: this stuff without having to take a lot of time out of your day to day.
3: And it's all in one place.
1: Exactly. What Anita said. Look at that. This is great. You guys are already helping out on the co-hosting duties, I'm glad with. Look, today was a day that everybody was helped. I don't know if you guys saw any of the protests around the world or here in the U.S. today.
3: I saw the ones in Washington, D.C.
1: Yeah, I saw Washington, D.C. I saw Los Angeles, where Jody is. I saw, what else did I say? I saw Chicago. I saw a picture from Minneapolis. There were a lot of protests. This is, by the way, we'll talk about this a little bit later in the drink of the day, because it is tied to the fact that today is May 1st. Also, we're going to have to talk about the things that I used to do when I was a little kid on May 1st, and I'm going to see if you guys did this too. Maybe you did, maybe you didn't. I don't know.
3: We had a maypole, I remember, at the church I went to one time.
1: I did this whole knock-knock thing. Knock-knock.
3: It wasn't in my Catholic church. It wasn't in my, one of those.
1: It's fine.
3: It was later on as an adult. I went to a different Unitarian Universalist.
1: Sure. Those are good. Mm-hmm. Well, look, we'll talk about more of that May Day stuff. The big part of the May Day stuff is for a lot of people in the U.S., they don't realize that May Day around the world, most nations, is International Workers' Day or International Labor Day, which is great. And so that went right along today with the May Day Strong protests, which, of course, we have in the first round of the news on tap today. Rallies all around the world. I'm really glad that the folks at Indivisible and all the other folks that were involved with the May Day Strong protests, thank you guys for doing that.
4: Seriously.
1: Well, I mean, look, and we all know, I mean, the economy, thanks to Donald and his dumbass war and his dumbass people and the dumbass Republicans in Congress is not exactly...
3: The dumbass tariffs.
1: He did that. We, in fact, actually, since you mentioned it, Anita, we have that actually today as well. That's a little bit further down. It happens to be in the fourth round today under Trumponomics is still failing. Donald announced today that he is placing a 25% tariff on automobiles, cars, trucks, whatever, coming from the EU, accusing them of not complying with this trade deal. I'm like, you are such a dumbass.
3: And did he put 100% tariffs on China again?
1: He's throwing tariffs.
3: Knows if he even does it, really.
1: Well, he's doing basically economics by feelings, not by data. I'm mad at you. I'm going to throw a tariff at you.
3: I know. You were mean to my friend over in Brazil.
4: Well, baby has gas and he puts a tariff on it.
1: Exactly. Look, and then Charles comes over and schmoozes his ass this week. And so he took down the tariffs on, what was it? Bourbon, whiskey, whatever it was, from the UK. Because Charles kissed my ass. I like him. So I was like,
3: did he really kiss his ass? So I think he kind of snuck some insults.
1: He absolutely did that this way. And it wasn't even so much insults. It was just stating the facts.
4: Yes. And you know what? It went completely over Trump's head.
3: Oh, of course it did. Exactly. He didn't understand. You think he knows what the Magna Carta is?
4: No. You know what he thinks it is? It's an extra value meal at Burger King.
1: I like that. I like that definition. Look, the fact is, Charles is very good at this. Charles, the King of England, the royalty in the UK does not exactly have any significant power anymore as far as in the government. But the power that they do have is it's soft power. A ton of the soft power of the UK.
3: Influence.
1: It's being able to tell someone to go to hell in such a way that they look forward to the trip. It's the ability to sell ice to an Eskimo. It's the ability to, you know, it's the, God, what did I used to hear somebody call it? The velvet-covered ball-peen hammer.
3: Mm-hmm.
1: You know, so you hit you upside the head, but there's a little softness to it. And Charles came over and basically had to talk Donald down because Donald has been pissing off everybody, especially our long-term allies in Europe. Starmer in the UK is pissed. Merz in Germany is pissed. Even Macron in France is like, Donald.
3: They keep trying this, though. He keeps these countries, Macron has tried it. They've all tried it, tried to be nice to Donald Trump or try to, you know, talk him down.
1: But they're beyond that now. For example, there is another story that we have.
3: But they sent Charles. Charles came and did the same thing that they've all been trying to do, and it doesn't have staying power.
4: It's very temporary.
1: There's no staying power to any of this, and that's because of who Donald is. But they still want to continue to have the long term relationship because they know that Donald is short term. Yeah.
3: Mm-hmm.
1: Donald's not going to be there forever.
3: Their relationship with the United States in the long term, right?
1: Correct, right. Exactly, mm-hmm. Right, Anina. And that's the thing is that at the same time they're doing that, we have another piece that happens to be down in the fifth round under other foreign affairs. We've talked about it a couple times this week, but Zelensky is being very smart. He started the week, and we had a report from last weekend where they had some kind of conference, I believe, in Malta, maybe. Maybe Cyprus, something like that. I couldn't remember. But it was a conference, some of the EU leaders. And he was like, look, just, you know, add me to the EU. He was outright saying it. He has been doing a lot to shore up and to grow the international reach of Ukraine while Trump is busy focused on Iran and his ballroom. I mean, that's
4: his balls.
3: They're so counterproductive. Today he was talking about, they asked him about, these routes that Pakistan is allowing Iran to use to ship their oil. And he's like, that's okay. I mean, he's like, they're great. I like this. And he named the leader. I forget his name.
1: Right.
3: And the thing is, that guy has bought a bunch of his crypto. And he also said Donald Trump should win the Nobel Peace Prize.
1: Well, but we all know this, Anita. Everybody knows that when it comes to Donald, everything in his life is transactional. If you kiss his ass, he'll kiss. And that's one of the reasons that I was
4: and they all know it.
1: Well,
4: which is why he's so dangerous and such a detriment to our national security.
1: But it's also why I was so glad to see, I'm glad to see the United States starting to bring more of our Labor Day focus to where it should be. We'll have to talk about that a little bit later. But and the May Day strong protests out there promoting the fact that, you know, we need to be focusing on affordability. We've talked about it here at the bar a whole bunch. Those are the two. America needs AA. America needs affordability and accountability. And we absolutely do, because we are hungover from all this half-ashism. And we need to do things better. And along the lines of that, in the second round of the News on Tap today. So There is a new uncivil war thanks to the Supreme Court and their illegitimate voting rights ruling. It's already fueling some new redistricting moves. Louisiana, by the way, already sued for trying to suspend their active election. Literally, their primary election was already going on. Mark Elias and his group are already suing them, along with, I believe, three other groups are already suing the state of Louisiana for trying to stop their election in the middle of their election so they can redraw the maps. They're like, nah, you can't do
3: How
1: that.
3: How did they get away with that? I mean, that's what I mean. Karen and I were talking about that on our podcast, our daily podcast. And I just don't know how. I mean, they're already voted. A lot of people have already voted.
1: This is the thing that we have to remember. Things work if we work them. The law works and the government works if we work it and if we work it properly. This week, for example, there are so many in the mainstream media. I think I caught Chris Hayes on the replay mentioning it, but I don't remember seeing or hearing anybody else mention it. Not even any of our friends mentioning it. The fact that Democrats got to win this week. And let's give Democrats in Congress a round of applause for this, because so we asked them, we told them to stand up to the Republicans and say, do not fund ICE and CBP. You can fund the rest of DHS. Do not fund ICE and CBP. And the Democrats in Congress held the line. We give plenty of criticism, and rightfully so, to Schumer and to Jeffries.
4: Cases, yep.
1: Yeah, well, mostly, yeah. I mean, we try at least here. I mean, I know there are a lot of people who criticize them regardless, and maybe they shouldn't. But in this case, they deserve some praise, them and all the Democrats who stood firm and said, hell no. And so the Republicans today had to, well, yesterday technically, they had to accept the bill. The Senate passed the bill to fund CBP or to fund everything else in DHS except CBP and ICE. They passed that 35 days ago, which was one of those where you're sitting there going, are you kidding me? Yeah, but they passed it. The House had a fit. They waved their little tiny Johnson at us, and he's so impotent. Hey, we talked about this. I had an internet guy in this week. He was an immigrant from Ethiopia, and he was laughing. He says, "Why? You know, how do you guys make the politics thing funny?" And I told him about how we call Johnson Tiny Johnson, because he is. He's like 5'7", 5'8", whatever it is. And I said,
3: he just looks like a tiny Johnson.
1: Well, yeah. And the fact that, you know, like Chicago has a great big Johnson. And
3: yeah, we do.
1: I was just saying that Mayor Johnson's a tall man. He's a big man. He knows how to handle himself. Just,
4: yes, he does.
1: I'm not going any further with that. Nope. Anyway.
3: He has big hands, I heard.
1: And you know what big hands mean? Big feet. And you know what big feet mean? Big shoes. That's right. Anyway, yeah,
4: that's right.
1: Exactly. But look, right. Democrats held the line and made the Republicans in the House have to sign off on the bill of the Senate. They still have to figure out how to fund ICE and CBP. We'll talk about that coming up. But this is the kind of thing is that it's important that we talk about our wins. It's important that we get out and we do things like today, protesting. It's important that we know that we can win. So yes, we're going to talk about more of that tonight. It is a Friday night.
3: Yes, we can.
1: Yes.
4: You say puede.
1: See, look at this. I have fantastic co-hosts tonight. I have Karen and Anita from the True Blue Politics Podcast. We'll talk about their new daily podcast venture, too. And, of course, more news on tap and drinks, too. Freshen yours and come on back. It's Friday night here at the Politics Bar.
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7: The Iran war continues, and we're back to the process of escalating and Donald Trump's proclamations. Like, for example, he ordered the Navy to destroy any vessels laying mines in the Strait, which raises the question, why wasn't that the policy all along? Why, what, up to this point, he was just allowing vessels to lay mines? I guess he was. What did you think?
8: He thought they were laying mimes.
4: Yes. That's why it was so quiet. That's why it was so quiet in the Strait.
8: Let me just dump a ball in the ocean, for God's sake. They can all get trapped in one big invisible box at the bottom of the Strait.
7: Today's avatar for the show is going to be AI slop of mimes in the Strait of Hormuz. I'm sorry. That's just going to have to happen. So yeah, this is what Donald Trump posted on
6: Truth Central.
7: I have ordered the United States Navy to shoot and kill any boats, small boats though they may be. Their naval ships are all 159 of them at the bottom of the sea, exclamation mark, end parentheses, comma. That is putting mines in the waters of the Strait of Hormuz.
8: Uh-huh. It's mimes.
7: That was all one sentence, by the way.
8: Sorry, Marcel. Splash. Out you go.
7: There is to be...
9: Shields and Yarnell are in there too, aren't they? Right. They? Mimes.
7: There is to be no hesitation, Donald said. Additionally, our mine, quote-unquote, sweepers. So apparently they're sweepers is a sarcastic word. Additionally, our mine sweepers.
8: Well, if you're holding an invisible broom, sweeping an invisible sidewalk.
7: Yeah.
8: The quotes are required. Again, we're talking about pantomime.
7: Right. So. Bob Seska. It's the Bob Seska Show. New episodes every Tuesday, Wednesday, Thursday, everywhere you get your podcasts and at BobSeskaShow.com.
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12: 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The Politics Bar is like a neighborhood bar wherever you are. 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
1: It is Friday night here at the Politics Bar. I happen to have two fantastic co-hosts tonight because Jody is still on vacation. She doesn't get to hang out with us tonight. Whatever, Jody. Fine. Girl, you do you.
3: You're missing all the fun.
1: Exactly. Karen and Anita from the True Blue Politics Podcast are here all night tonight. And I see you have some friends behind you there, Karen.
4: I do. Yeah. I have heroes of democracy and free speech.
1: I am going to miss Colbert when his show is gone. I am going to miss.
3: When is his last show?
1: This month. This month now.
3: I knew it was this month, but is it the end of the month?
1: Yeah, I think it's, what is the 20th, 25th, 24th? Something like that. So, yeah.
3: Well, he's coming to MS Now, right? He's going to be on MS Now?
1: Not that I heard.
4: There was a rumor about that, but that's unfounded.
1: No, that's unfounded. Sure. He's going to be going to write... co-write the next Lord of the Rings movie, actually, is what I heard.
3: I knew that. Yeah, I heard about that.
1: That was sustained. That was confirmed that he is...
4: What a nerd.
1: Yeah.
4: Oh, he's a nerd. Nothing wrong with being nerds. I love that for him.
1: I do, too.
3: You ever seen... Stephen Colbert's been around for a while. I was watching Law & Order years ago, and there's Stephen Colbert playing the son of a killer... He was the killer.
1: Yeah, that's what I was going to say. Yeah. Awesome. Look, he was an actor before he was, more of a comedian.
4: Yeah, he's an actor. So he got his start at Second City here in Chicago.
1: That's right. And he knows Frangela.
4: And his best buddy, Paul Dinello, is the older brother of one of my really good friends, Dave Dinello. And I know all of his Dave Dinello's and Paul Dinello's sisters. And so
1: like,
4: I was
1: you know them from back in high school and stuff.
4: Yeah. Oh, back. I mean, we grew up. Yeah. We grew up together in Oak
1: Park. The neighborhood. That's funny.
3: Yeah. Good Catholics. Yep. See, I knew it.
1: Look, it's some of the people that people think are famous. I mean, some people think that we're famous. It's like, and they're like, well, who do you know? Like, they're always, everybody's like, oh, you know, Carol Burnett. It's like, yeah, it's Jody's mom. So, you know, we know a few people, and but that's just it. Anybody who is famous or powerful, they know regular people too, which some people think is like, well, what does that mean? It means that you have power. And I think that's important, especially in light of the Supreme Court decision this week on the Voting Rights Act, which I understand that a lot of people are hit in the gut by that.
4: Yes.
1: But this is one of the things that I've mentioned to a lot of people before, especially folks on our side, is that we can't be hit in the gut and we can't be bowled over and you know, whining about it or whatever for a long period of time. That's exactly why I was talking with, who was I talking with? Was it Bob this week or maybe Charlie? Might've been Charlie Pierce, who I was talking with. And I said, I think 100% that Alito or somebody in his office leaked it to Ron DeSantis when they were going to drop this decision. Because then conveniently, they do it in the morning and then poof, oh, in the afternoon, Florida is able to just ram through. How convenient, especially because DeSantis was the first state. DeSantis was out ahead of Abbott in Texas, who said, oh, we'll redistrict. And then, of course, they didn't actually do it until that dropped. How convenient.
4: Well, and, you know, the Congressional Black Caucus is on it. So they released it. They got out in front. I saw it on PBS. And so basically they declared that they will fight against voter suppression, aiming to protect voting rights from extremist attacks. They are pushing for the John Lewis Voting Rights Advancement Act, accusing the court of allowing partisan gerrymandering to undermine minority.
1: Right. They want an advanced version of it. They want an updated version of that. And I was cheered by the fact that Hakeem Jeffries was out this week and that Cory Booker has been breathing fire lately, which you guys know. Cory's a friend of mine and I have it was so funny because several people I talked to this week, I said I've been telling him for years to breathe fire. And everybody's like, more of that. Which is especially because when we stand up against these people, Georgia, where you folks are listening, some of you folks here in the bar on Georgia Now. Georgia's Republican governor, Brian Kemp, not exactly the most honest guy.
4: Nope.
1: But he says that he will not redraw the Georgia political maps this year. Little bit close. I think they've already sent out the ballots for their overseas voters already. And he just said it would be too much of a mess and too much of a hassle. The reason why he said it would be too much of a hassle, the reason why they're not doing it in Georgia and they're doing it in Louisiana is that there's a lot more pushback in Georgia than there is in Louisiana.
3: Of course. Yeah, but also because Brian Kemp knows he can stand up to Donald Trump and still win.
1: Well, Brian Kemp, exactly. I think you're right on that. He's thinking about himself, which is what we've said before about how Republicans operate. Republicans always operate on the modern Republican motto, I've got mine, F you.
4: Mm-hmm. Yes.
1: At this point, there are more and more of those Republicans, even though they're not coming out and saying it outright, there are more of them who are starting to act and operate. And remember what Rachel says, watch what they do, not what they say, which, by the way, Brandy said that first. Anyway.
3: I think if they just be authentic and stand up to him, they would find out that a lot of people would back them. Look at Thomas Massey.
1: That's exactly you and I collided getting to that exact same example.
3: He's still doing very well. Yeah.
1: Yeah, but that's just it, is that he looks like Massey is pretty solid in it's meager polling at the House level, but what polling there is, it looks like Massey is pretty well on track to win his primary in an area where, you know, there are a lot of places because of gerrymandering where the person who wins the primary wins the general. And Massey is in one of those. But the fact is, if Massey wins that and then he cruises to victory in the fall, that will be the kind of thing that will be a beacon to a lot of other Republicans to say, you can stand up to Donnie and give him the finger and be okay. But you have to have...
3: Look at the Secretary of State in Georgia.
1: Oh, yeah.
3: That Donald Trump, that stood up to Donald Trump.
1: Right.
3: Donald Trump trashed him. It was like supporting... Right. Yeah. He was supporting his opponent in the primaries.
1: Right.
3: Same thing with Brian Kemp. The people know they can stand up to him.
1: Well, but here's the
3: they just don't want to.
1: Well, but here's the other thing, because to empower the folks on our side, Anita. And this is the thing. Uh-huh. This is why we have a great piece from Greg Sargent over the New Republic. And we've titled it, Two Can Play at This Game. SCOTUS Decision shows Democrats could gain up to 22 seats
4: in the
1: U.S. House through aggressive gerrymandering. That's in the second round of the News on Tap. Look.
4: Blue states, come on.
1: We could get all 52 states in California. We can get every seat that's in Illinois. And people say, well, that's not right, because there are Republicans.
4: Yeah, it is.
1: There are more Republicans who voted for Donald Trump in California than there are in a lot of the red states. But there are far more Democrats and independents and third-party voters who voted for Democrats than there, the broad left, as Bruce Bartlett calls it, out in California. That's why California is so, quote-unquote, blue. Because, you know, so many of the Democrats provide better candidates, and that's fine. But the fact that so many Democrats are stopping being afraid, they're standing up and they're saying, you know what? I have freaking had enough of this and enough of you, Donald.
4: And the voters have had enough of it. Oh, I mean, that, you know, and I mean, you talk about, you know, the affordability and accountability.
1: Right.
4: More and more people. I mean, I literally, and we were talking about this, the gas prices. People are feeling it at the pump. Okay. I mean, when this all started, it was the gas station right by my house. $2.79 per gallon.
1: Right.
4: It is now currently sitting at $5.09.
1: God. And it is worst right now, according to AAA, the worst states in the country for gas prices right now. Michigan, Ohio, Indiana, Illinois, and then the West Coast, Washington, Oregon, California, Nevada, Alaska, and Hawaii. Ones in the Midwest are basically because of there's some refinery issues, I guess. You're looking at yesterday. I mean, it went up basically a dime almost. It was $4.30 yesterday. National average is $4.39 today. A week ago, it was $4.05. A year ago, it was $3.18. When it was Joe Biden, it was $2.87 2 years ago.
3: It was $3.11 when Biden left office.
4: Here's the opportunity. People are paying attention. People are paying attention. When you have their attention,
1: yes, they are.
4: Take advantage of it. And yes, like, you know, to the situation when Texas thought that they were going to be able to hand Donald Trump 5 seats, and what, because of all of the attacks on the Latino community, there's a 23-26, Anita, point swing away from Republicans in the Latino community in Texas.
1: This is just exactly where we were talking about this. You and I were starting to talk, Karen and Anita came in and we were talking about this. This is what the four of us with Jody, we're talking about when they started these redistricting wars. And we talked about this down where Anita is in Texas, and how with the partisan voter index, they thought that they would just get these areas of Texas. They would get these seats. They would get these districts. Oh, well, we'll just rig this district way. And they're ending up making more districts because the PVI, the partisan voter index, that baseline used to be 5 points plus or minus. And now, because Democrats have kept winning so many of the special elections, that PVI baseline is closer to a 15 instead of a 5. And Republicans took seats that were 10 and 12 and 15.
3: That's
1: and,
3: right.
1: And parsed them out with some of those places where they had only 5. And they're like, well, now I've got, you know, 7, 8, 9. And you go, dude, the baseline is now 15. You have made more seats potentially Democratic.
4: Yeah, exactly.
3: You're not safe if you live in a plus 10 or seat now.
1: Right, exactly. No. Exactly.
4: And love him or hate him, Gavin Newsom answered the call, put it to the voters, right?
1: So did Spanberger and Mayan. We're proud of that. Yeah.
4: Exactly. And so now with this happening, okay, so fine. You want to say that you can't call it racial gerrymandering or redistricting. We're going to call it partisan redistricting. We can do it in all of the blue states.
1: Well, remember, the guy who wrote the partisan redistricting is okay decision is the same jackass who just wrote the most recent one, Alito. And he did it at the behest of Roberts and them going, oh, yeah, well, partisan redistricting is okay. Okay, fine. So you want to put all the black voters in one district? We can put all the MAGA voters in another. You want to play that game? Well, we're going to go, boy, howdy. And you guys are going to lose on their side.
3: And you know they're going to squeal. Oh, my God.
4: They can do it. But you guys set
3: what
4: this
3: they did
4: stage.
3: With Virginia.
1: Yeah,
3: look what they did with Virginia. And, you know, the thing is, it didn't even matter. This is how ridiculous these people are. Virginia voted on this. The voters decided on this map.
1: Yes, we
3: California's
1: did.
3: Voters decided on the map.
1: Yes, we did. Yes,
3: and yet
1: we did.
3: They still, Texas and North Carolina just shoved it down our throats.
1: And Florida, too. Remember, the Republicans in Florida have just been doing that. And without the consent of the Florida voters,
3: that's
1: and
3: right.
1: without the consent of the Texas voters, yeah.
3: Exactly. And they're still, you know, oh, no, that's unfair.
1: Well, boo-hoo. This is me rubbing my fingers together, or it looks like it. But what I'm actually doing is I'm playing the world's smallest violin for all those people who are still whining. Boo hoo.
4: Yeah.
3: I know, but they just, I mean, it's just, they're so shameless about it.
1: They are, but that's the thing that Democrats need to have a lot more of is
3: shamelessness.
1: Yes, shamelessness in doing the right thing, shamelessness in not being ashamed to do the right thing, even though normally this would not be the right thing. Mm-mm. And we all admit, we would much rather have these be even districts. There was a clip we had earlier this week from Representative Ocasio-Cortez, who they some semi-journalist accosted her on the steps of the Capitol with a bunch of the other people in the media scrum and was like, oh, what would you do? And she says, every single place the Democrats, New York, California, Illinois, everywhere where we've got the trifectas, the majorities, damn Skippy, we should do the same thing to them that they're
4: that's
1: doing to
4: right.
1: us until...
4: Gloves are off. That's
1: exactly.
4: Right.
3: Well, that's the only way you stop them.
1: Well, right,
3: that's the only way you stop them because that's the only thing where they respond to is pain on their side.
1: Right.
4: And they're not
3: expecting
4: them
3: anymore.
4: This is the thing. They don't expect it. They have always been able to weaponize our goodness against us. They've always been able to, you know, rely, you know, like...
3: We play by the rules.
1: You guys are playing by Robert's rules while we get to go over here and play by Chicago rules. Slap, slap,
4: that's
1: slap.
4: Right.
1: Yeah.
3: And if you don't play by the rules, then, you know, no fair.
4: Yeah. Right. You can't be the offender and the victim at the same time.
3: Exactly.
4: Sorry.
1: Right. Exactly. A lot of bells today because, look, Karen and Anita are right and all.

0: isn't it?
1: Yeah, we'll talk about it here coming up. Look, we've got the drink of the day that I want to talk about that too. So let's do the drink of the day and the media stuff. You guys sound good?
2: Sounds good.
3: Sounds good.
1: All right, yeah. We will do that next. Freshen your drink. It is a Friday night. I've got Karen and Anita from True Blue Politics Podcast here, and we've got you here as well. Freshen your drink and come right back. Hang on.
4: We'll be right back after we pay some bills at the politics bar.
5: Some elections are complicated. Not this one. Donald Trump and Republicans believe everything is going great.
6: The state of our union is strong.
5: Really?
6: And in fact, we're winning so much that we really don't know what to do about it.
5: Okay, got it.
6: The roaring economy is roaring like never before.
5: How's your economy roaring? This isn't complicated. Donald Trump and his Republican billionaires believe times have never been better.
6: The golden age of America is upon us.
5: Are these guys crazy? Here's the choice. If this is your golden era, vote to keep the same people in power. But if you think we can do better, take a stand and send a message to Washington. Stop patting yourself on the back and do your job.
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8: This is Stephanie Miller, and here's what you missed.
9: Pete Dominic is here. I'm telling you, Pete, this is what feeds into the conspiracy, because he was, Nora O'Donnell did ask him about people feeling it was staged. Because he's a reality show. He said, I think they're more sick than they are con people, but there's a lot of con in there, too, says the biggest con artist in the history of the world. So this,
10: I think a lot of these people, you're nasty, Stephanie. You're nasty. But next question, because I want to be on 60
8: Minutes. You're horrible.
10: You're going to burn.
9: Okay.
10: Let's move on to the next question.
9: So he offered a curious compliment to his would-be assassin. He noted the speed with which Alan surpassed the security checkpoint, saying he was like a blur. His speed was rather incredible, actually.
10: He always says things like, you know, I was watching him. He was very fast. You know, that's how I used to run through the turnstiles, and I admire it. Looked like he was stealing something. Also, I think he was brown.
8: Hear all this and more on the next Stephanie Miller Show.
11: I'm Rick Smith, and this is Labor History in 2. On this day in labor history, the year was 1938. That was the day the Keene Mountain coal mine exploded near Grundy, Virginia. Described as a flame-belching volcano, the explosion killed 45 and injured 3 more. It is considered one of the worst mining disasters in the history of Virginia. One surviving miner described the scene saying, quote, I saw coal-carrying cars, motors, slate, and timbers spouted as if from a cannon. The state mine inspector determined the miners had been killed instantly. The mine had just opened the year before and produced 40 railroad cars of coal a day. But the mine was also owned by the Red Jacket Coal Company. In Mingo County, West Virginia, years earlier, Red Jacket had been a key player in keeping the UMWA out, making its employees sign yellow dog contracts and winning injunctions against union organizing. As a member of the Williamson Coal Operators Association, Red Jacket contributed to the hostile anti-union environment that created the conditions for the Matewan Massacre and the Battle of Blair Mountain in the early 20s. They called in Baldwin Phelps detectives to start evicting Matewan strikers from company housing. In the aftermath of the 1938 explosion, new mine safety regulations were demanded. The inspectors were finally given the legal right to conduct inspections over the protest of mine owners in 1941. However, there was no power to enforce the new regulations. The Phipps family commemorated the disaster in its 1965 song, Red Jacket Mine.

0: such a fright.
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0: What a scene on that sad Friday night.
2: A $31,000 medical bill, a four-week delay for a critical test. And this didn't happen to someone unfamiliar with the system. It happened to someone who spent decades working inside it. Welcome to Code WAC, where we break down how healthcare really works in America and what it means for you and your family. Today, we're talking about insurance denials, hidden incentives, and why getting care can feel like navigating a system designed to stop you. Our guest is Bob Coleman, a retired healthcare

0: professional who spent more than 40 years serving veterans through the U.S. Department of Veterans Affairs. As a clinical pharmacist, medical informaticist, and researcher, his work included focusing on improving patient outcomes through evidence-based medicine. Since retiring, he's turned his attention to healthcare system reform, authoring the e-books Unnecessary Deaths and Hostile Takeover, How Wall Street and Congress Hijacked American Healthcare, and How We Can Take It Back.
1: I had a set of specialized diagnostic tests at a cancer center in Seattle. And what I expected was, and led to believe, was my insurance would cover the cost. But when the $31,000 plus bill came, it was a total shock. There essentially was no transparency beforehand and no simple explanation afterwards. And what struck me that after even decades of healthcare experience, it was difficult to understand what and why I was charged, how that price was determined. The experience made something very clear. Billing operates in a different system than care, and patients are largely outside that system.
0: Get the full Code Wax story on progressivevoices.com and on the PV app. Catch all our episodes by subscribing to Code Wack wherever you find your podcasts. 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
2: Friday night, here at the Politics Bar, hanging out with you, which is always a good thing to do. And of course, hanging out with Karen and Anita as well. By the way, thank you to everybody who reaches out to us on all of our great social medias. And of course, reaches out on the bar line, 213-677-7258. That's 213-677-7258 or 213-677-SALT. Like in your margarita, on your chips, baby. I don't know. Maybe you're salt-averse, whatever. Use the numbers then. Thank you to everybody who reaches out on our social media platforms, Blue Sky and Threads, Twitter, Instagram, Facebook, Substack, and YouTube. We are at the Politics Bar, which is where Karen and Anita of the True Blue Politics Podcast are at. I want to talk about some of this media stuff, but I also want to get to the drink of the day because we've already been talking about it a little bit. For those of you who are subscribed, you know exactly what I'm talking about. And for those who are not, let me run this down. The drink of the day today is a Mayflower martini, inspired, of course, by May Day. Which, yes, May Day is obviously, it's International Workers' Day, as we mentioned at the top of the show, also known as International Labor Day, but also happens to be several other holidays. Jody did a great job putting this together. There is the Festival of Flora for Romans. There is the Celtic holiday of Beltane.
3: Thank you.
4: I always celebrate.
2: There you go. Exactly. Walpurgis Night. That's Germanic. And then there's the Maypole that you were talking about earlier, Anita. Mm-hmm. That's more of an English British kind of a thing. Mm-hmm. We Jody's got a great history of all of that in there, which is excellent. And I recommend, you've got a video you can watch. It's pretty cool. And of course, that's the stuff you guys can get for free with the drink of the day. But if you're subscribed, you happen to get the recipe as well. And the Mayflower Martini is, for those of you who are out protesting today, you guys may like this one here. Let me run it down for you quick. You need a shaker, ice, a pre-chilled martini glass, as Jody says, always pre-chilled, obviously. 1.5 ounces of dry gin, 0.5 ounce of elderflower liqueur, 0.5 ounce of Luxardo apricot, albacoa liqueur, basically apricot liqueur. You need 0.5 ounce of apple juice or apple cider. You need the unsweetened cloudy stuff because you don't want to make it too sweet. You need 0.5 ounce of lemon juice, also freshly squeezed. 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And of course, a lemon zest twist. So this is how you make your Mayflower martini. 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Poof. 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It's easy.
3: Voila.
2: And after all of you have been protesting.
4: Sounds good.
2: Yeah. See, it's refreshing, especially as you know, temperatures start to kick up a little bit.
4: That's right.
2: So if you
3: does tequila with a splash of lime, does it?
2: You can have whatever you want to drink. This is, after all, the Politics Bar, Karen. So.
4: I don't have the special
3: I'm kind of
4: wine.
3: In the neighborhood.
4: I just have the tequila.
2: I'll take either.
4: Forget this. splash of lime.
2: If you guys miss any part of the drink of the day, you know what to do. Subscribe at thepoliticsbar.com. I am heartened by the May Day strong protest today, and I am heartened by this media news. I kind of billboarded it for us here before the break. So if you go down to the sixth round today in the Media, Entertainment, and More section under Media Matters, there is a major U.S. progressive donor network known as Democracy Alliance that has announced they are planning to invest literally tens of millions of dollars in new left-leaning media sources and, you know, maybe some more established ones, too. They're basically pulling stuff away from some of the ads and broadcast TV, and I got to say, about goddamn time. Where the hell have you people been?
3: I know, right?
2: Great to see you show up, but holy crap, where the hell have you been? So I'm glad. I happen to know a few of the people who are involved with this particular effort. You guys can click on the link. It happens to be there in the news on tap.
4: It's so hard for left-wing people on the left to do what we do, because there's not that kind of financing. Billionaires are not throwing money at us.
2: Well, here's the biggest here's the biggest problem. You know, there are some groups like the Courier Newsroom, and by the way, one of our friends who was here earlier this week, I believe, I'm trying to remember if Jared has worked with them. I don't remember if he did, but I do happen to know that Carolyn Fiddler has worked with the Courier Newsroom. But Courier, they're great, but they've struggled to build their own thing. They're involved with this. I know that there are some folks who are involved with the More Perfect Union. They're involved. Look, the idea is the left-leaning media. I've been screaming this for 30 years that we on the left, the rich people, the limousine liberals on the left, need to invest in a parallel media system, the same as the folks on the right did. And we've talked about this before. There are plenty of studies that say, look, in any election, the media can shift things 1% to 3%.
3: Right.
2: It's the reason why the right spends literally billions of dollars every year. And they have a mainstream bench. They have multiple. They don't just have the Fox Propaganda Channel, which is the main one that everybody on the right and their hate list go to. But they also happen to have Fake Max, is what I call it, Newsmax. It's not news. They have OANN. So they have three. Just the, and then of course, obviously, they've taken over CBS, and they influence CNN because many of the people in the mainstream media comply in advance. They've taken over the Washington Post and turned it into a rag. There are a few people who occasionally get through some decent stories there, but you know, they've been at this for 50 years. They've been at this literally since the Reagan era to try.
4: Well, they set the narrative, though. They set that. Well, it's not just that maybe the 1% to 3% or whatever. I think it was 3%. They set a narrative. Like sometimes legacy media, let's say NBC or ABC, Fox News will be on a story, and because Fox News continues to talk about it, a lot of times ABC and NBC and all the other legacy media.
2: Let me explain this, because this is something that media pros like me who've been doing this for 30 years. So this is how this works. When you've got a story that's ridiculous like that, and this is where the parallel media infrastructure happens. So the parallel media infrastructure on the right is there. Further out blogs, further out podcasts, the ones that aren't as mainstream, the folks who are really nuts, the folks who are really racist and really misogynist, and then they make their way towards the Fox channel.
4: Yeah.
2: Towards the Fox Propaganda channel. I don't want to, you know, the Fox Entertainment channel is different than the Fox Propaganda channel. Anyway, but they make their way towards that.
4: Starts off on Tucker Carlson or somebody like that.
2: They come up with a really weird ass idea and they keep pushing it in the out. And then that goes closer to the main and it goes closer to the main. And by the time Fox gets to it, they have all these people on the right screaming, this is an actual story.
4: Benghazi.
2: Perfect. Benghazi is a perfect example of that. There is a story there, but not the story they're pushing. So this is how the propaganda gets mainstreamed.
3: Right.
2: On the left, we have had for 30 years, we have not had that secondary thing. And it's not like I'm saying, let's push left-wing propaganda. I'm saying, let's take stories that are actually important about the corruption of the Trump regime and of the maggots and of Republicans.
3: And the Supreme Court decision. And climate change.
4: Let's talk about climate change. Nobody talks about that.
2: These are all stories that need to be, but our mainstream says, well, is it a big story? So when you're a credentialed, degreed journalist, I'm a degreed journalist. I've had credentials before. You go through a process of deciding whether something is a story or not. One of the things is are the facts known? Are the facts known right now? Is it important right now? Is it new? There's a lot of quote unquote news that isn't new. It's recycled. Some people are like, tell the story about how Nutlick is going to be in front of the committee next week about the Epstein stuff. That story was published 3 months ago. It's not a new story. It's not news. So there are decisions that are made on a basic. And then there are stories, for example, some of the climate issue stuff. Some of the fact that it is so much cheaper now to use almost anything you want from green energy. Solar, wind, the battery technology. This is where China is making leaps and bounds in front of the U.S. And these are important stories, but then you have to look at, especially if you're in the national media, is this important to the broadest section of people, and is it something they need to know right now?
4: And also, will they watch it? That's the problem.
2: Well,
4: a lot of people just don't want to watch stuff about climate change.
2: No, I mean, there are a lot of people that actually do, Anita, but the thing where it gets, for example, on climate stories most of the time, and it even gets it for us when we put out the news on tap, is it important right now? This is the thing that Steve Bannon always said about, you know, we're going to be out ahead of you because they're out there setting fires. And you have to tell people, your pants are on fire. Your shoes are on fire. Your hat is on fire.
4: Especially since everything's on fire all the time now. So it's really hard to cover things.
2: But you put out the fire on your hat, and then they go, now there's a fire on your ass.
4: Right.
2: So,
4: and so
2: people say, yes. So a lot of that stuff that's secondarily, that it's important, but it's not necessarily that important, it gets pushed down. The way that it gets pushed back up is to have an entire secondary set of media, to have a whole different secondary channel of people taking these stories and talking about them on the left and talking about, for example, battery and energy and how this could be saving so much money and how this could be saving people so much money. People who have EVs and PHEVs, like that's what my wife and I have. We have a plug-in electric hybrid. Yes, it's gas, but it's also electric. You plug it in. EVs and PHEVs right now, the demand is skyrocketing for them. Even though so many of the car companies ran away because Donald said, well, screw the EV people. Individuals are desperate to buy them right now.
4: And especially now. Look what's happening. People are realizing, hey, gas is going to be $6 a gallon.
2: And so, it already is in like five states now. Yeah.
4: And that might be the silver lining in all of this.
2: Right.
4: That people actually start looking more at
2: all of this. You're 100% right, Anita. All of this stuff. David Roberts, who is a great climate journalist and a great climate podcaster, he happens to be talking, and he is continually talking about this stuff. The silver lining to Donald's and Bibi's stupid-ass Iran war is the fact that it is pushing the technology around the world, especially green energy technology. There are lots of places around the world, what we would consider second and third world nations, or at least the traditional people would say they're second. They're skipping entire parts of the technological advance, and they're going right to batteries, right to solar and wind and green energy in any way that they can, because it is so much cheaper right now.
3: Yes.
2: But just on the basis of paying for getting to work and getting home and getting the kids around right now, Americans say, where can I find a solution? There's a lot of journalism that could be given to that, but it needs an alternative left-leaning secondary. It needs a farm team, basically. And so these people who are saying we're going to give tens of millions, that's the kind of thing where you go, this is great, because tie into some of the folks at MS Now, who may not be as far left as some of the folks want, but also tie into Zateo, and also tie into radio, which is much cheaper than TV. So tie into Stephanie and Tom and us here at the Politics Bar, and tie into podcasts like the True Blue Politics Podcast. Because we already have been doing this for a while. We have our mainstream and our farm team. They should help to fund the mainstream and the farm team that already exists. That's how left-leaning media is going to make that kind of a jump. Just like some of those nations are making the jump and saying, screw this, we're going to skip the coal stuff and go straight to solar. This is how we do it in the media. So we've got to talk to those folks. But there are solutions out there. And I want people not to be despairing because...
3: Right, look, while the iron's hot, my friend.
4: That's right.
2: Exactly. See, Karen's right. Anita's
4: right.
2: A lot
4: of opportunity. Yeah.
2: I am so blessed to have you guys hanging out. Look, we've got a whole other hour. We got a whole second hour. And we got a lot of other news to go through. I know. Karen's like, really? Yeah, I know, right? Look, we're at top of the hour. You guys, you may need to do what you got to do. So, look, we got at least three of those rooms available down the hall, left, right, and center. We aim to please here at the Politics Bar. You aim to please, so I don't have to clean much stuff up later. Then, come on back, freshen your drink. We'll have another round on a Friday night here at the Politics Bar.
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9: Iran war, global oil crisis has changed the fossil fuel industry forever, experts say. Big Oil is reaping a huge windfall from consumers thanks to the Iran war.
10: Thanks, Iran war.
9: Plus,
11: it is both a climate and an economic issue. And that is why reducing our dependency on fossil fuels is so overdue.
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10: Thanks, Iran war. All of those stories and more straight ahead from BradBlog.com. I'm Brad Friedman.
9: And I'm Desi Doyen.
10: Stand by for 6 minutes of independent green news, politics, analysis, and snarky comment.
12: The U.S. oil market is open for business, and it is booming. Big Oil just had its biggest payday in history.
10: Boom. Hey, Jesse Waters, you realize even your viewers on Fox News might not think that's good news. This is your... Green News Report. My God, Desi Doyen, is there nothing that Jesse Waters won't do for love? What do you got for us today?
9: Well, first, as the Iran war grinds on with no apparent resolution, there's almost no movement through the Strait of Hormuz, with 20% of the world's oil and gas and 30% of its fertilizer still locked up. This week, the United Arab Emirates announced that on May 1st, it will leave OPEC, the oil cartel that has largely controlled global oil supplies for decades. The move strips the cartel of its third largest producer and further weakens its leverage over global oil prices. Analysts say the UAE's exit will not ease the oil supply crunch, but it will allow the tiny Gulf nation to increase its production at will, to sell as much as it can, as fast as it can, as the world shifts away from fossil fuels.
10: A little favor there to the Trump administration, it sounds like.
9: Yep. In an interview with The Guardian, the head of the International Energy Agency, Fatih Birol, the world's leading energy economist, said that the global oil crisis triggered by the Iran war has changed the fossil fuel industry forever, pushing even more countries to turn away from fossil fuels to secure homegrown domestic energy supplies.
10: Thanks, Donald Trump.
9: Bloomberg News reports that the oil supply shock is hitting hard in Asia, where most countries rely significantly on oil deliveries from the Middle East. The prolonged shutdown of the strait is draining their oil and gas reserves, forcing governments to enact energy-saving measures like reducing air conditioning. That is colliding with a brutal early-season humid heat wave sweeping across Southeast Asia, making work in office buildings almost unbearable. Mm. Temperatures in India hit 117 degrees Fahrenheit this week. But Big Oil is profiting handsomely from Donald Trump's war on Iran, reaping a huge windfall from consumers.
10: Right.
9: AP reports that oil giant BP's profits more than doubled in the first quarter of this year, thanks to the war pushing oil and gas prices to new highs.
10: Well, that's the important thing.
9: BP pulled in more than $3 billion in pure profit between just January and March. CNN reports that six of the world's biggest fossil fuel companies are on track to make almost $3,000 in profits every single second this year.
10: Once again, thanks, Donald Trump.
9: Finally, the first global conference on transitioning away from fossil fuels concluded this week in Santa Marta, Colombia, focused on crafting plans to phase out fossil fuels outside of formal UN climate talks. High-level officials from 57 nations repeatedly cited how the Iran war has exposed the economic costs and national security vulnerabilities of dependence on fossil fuels and the need to shield their economies against fossil fuel price shocks.
10: Good.
9: One of the biggest barriers to phasing out fossil fuels remains lack of financing to developing countries to make the shift. A new report on global energy subsidies and incentives released at the conference found that in 2024, renewable energy globally received just $250 billion in government subsidies, whereas fossil fuels received $1.2 trillion in subsidies. Man. And in a major announcement, France committed to completely phase out its use of coal by 2030, oil by 2045, and natural gas by 2050. Here's European Union Climate Commissioner Wiebke Hoekstra.
13: We in Europe are losing half a billion euros each day this war continues. But the effects are everywhere. And we already had a very good reason to move on for climate action. With transitioning away, we now also have it for commercial reasons and for reasons of independence.
10: Well done, France. Keep up the good work. For much more on all of these stories and the ones we couldn't get to today, check out our website at greennews.bradblog.com. It's newly designed. You'll like it. I'm Brad Friedman.
9: And I'm Desi Doyen.
10: And this has been your Green News Report. Again.

0: Smith Pierce and Jody Hamilton.
1: It is our two, our dose here at the Politics Bar, and I happen to have two co-hosts filling in for Jody Hamilton this evening. As you guys know, those of you who've been in the bar already, you know that Karen and Anita from the True Blue Politics podcast are here all night, which is good because, you know, look, I need the extra help. It's always good to have somebody around to help keep me in line. So,
2: and we're not leaving.
1: Thank you.
3: That's right.
1: We're okay, good. They will be here. Thank you, by the way, to everybody coming in. It's okay if you're coming in late. We understand. Look, you've been busy. You've been doing things. Thank you to everybody coming in from WCPT AM 820 in Chicago. Or maybe you are coming in from Georgia Now Radio in the ATL. Maybe you are coming in from AM 950 Minneapolis St. Paul. Or you're coming in from the Detour Talk in Tennessee. 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Check it out. It's all there.
2: It's a bar and a goon.
1: Hey, I like that. So we were talking, obviously, before the top of the hour here about the media stuff, and you had to get up and, you know, go take care of a few things, and Karen and I were talking. You had this great.
3: It sound nasty.
1: Well, yeah, you do what you got to do. You know what I'm saying? You.
3: But I had to check on my dog. She's okay.
1: Oh, that's a good. We'll call it that for now. I have to. Excuse me. I have to go check on my dog.
3: My dog.
2: Is that what you kids are calling it?
1: Well, you know, that's like Donald this week. He was just standing there, hands in his pants, playing with his ballroom.
3: Oh, my God. Let's not get into the ballroom. Really? About the ballroom.
1: But here's the thing. So the phrase that you were using, Karen, is you said it's time for Democrats. It's time for the broad left. I love that phrase that Bruce Bartlett has. It's time for everybody. You know, your Michael Steele, God, I love you, but please re-register as a Democrat, Republicans. Your independents and your Democrats of every stripe, your progressives, your liberals, your centrist Democrats, whatever.
3: The coalition of the decent, remember?
1: Yes, exactly. Yes.
3: Yeah.
1: I love that phrase. Mm-hmm. It's time for everybody who is in that coalition to be fearless.
3: Yes. That's right.
1: To stop being afraid. What if we fail? You know what? If you fail, you pick your ass up, you dust yourself off, and you get back up and you go kick some ass.
2: Right.
3: Well, that's what Timothy Snyder says in that tyranny.
1: Yeah,
3: one of the things he says, you have to be courageous. We have to be courageous.
1: Exactly. Exactly. Yeah. We have to be courageous. And I think Democrats are being more of that, which is
2: absolutely
1: good. And it's easy to see why. Look, the cost of Trump's stupid ass venture in Iran. By the way, did you hear this today? So the Iranians sent another updated peace proposal to the mediators in Pakistan. We have that in the third round of the news on tap. Mm-hmm. They said basically they keep saying the same thing they've been saying multiple times, which is, will you please sign the JCPOA? We'll take Obama's name off it so you don't have to go, oh, the black man has his name on it. We'll take it off. Just
3: did they really say that?
1: They are effectively, from the sources that I hear, they are basically saying, we want the same or similar to what we had before with the JCPOA. We'll take Obama's name off, Donald, so you can put your crayon scrawl on it. You give us more of our money back, and we'll open this thing up. Because the whole rest of the world has been trying to communicate with them, because most of the rest of the world knows, even though it's hard to communicate with Iran and they don't like their government, it's easier and more sane to communicate with them than it is to try to communicate with the Trump regime right now.
3: He is really in an a-hole.
1: Yes.
3: Yeah. No, but he's in a bad situation. What is he? He can't win. He will not.
1: We had a piece yesterday, I believe it was, from Paul Krugman, who said the way to get a deal is to not get a deal. The whole thing is they have to do face-saving maneuvers on both sides. Look, in the Arab world, the Iranians can't simply just say, yes, Massa, whatever you say, Massa. They can't. So that's, for them, they can't, because then that would make the whole area even more unstable. So you have to give them some face to save, as the phrase goes. Donald Trump will not accept anything other than something that makes him, in his mind,
3: why are we even talking about that? Why is Paul Krugman even talking about that?
1: Because it's affecting everybody's economy in the whole world.
3: I understand that. But once again, Donald Trump is going to, play the hero.
1: What Krugman is saying is the only deal that you're going to make is no deal at all.
2: He's talking about the only way this happens. That way.
1: Right. The only way this happens is getting everything back to basically the way it was before and going, oops, sorry, and letting Donald go on his merry way. Because otherwise, Donald is
2: and
1: already.
2: Either way you look at it, Americans have lost. Like, we have lost already.
1: Well, yes. And so is the world. So the whole thing,
3: it makes no sense. I mean, he tore up the JCPOA.
1: Yes.
3: Okay. And now here we are. And we're losing billions of dollars. Mm-hmm. People are suffering. People have died.
2: The story, Anita. You always talk about stories. Like, Democrats have to tell this story.
3: That is the story, right?
2: That's exactly right. He tore it up. And so when you go, Democrats, when they go on these morning talk shows on Sunday mornings, they have got to take that opportunity and make that clear. Tell that story.
1: But you're only telling one part of the story. And the other part of the story pertains to the other big news of the week. The Supreme Court. The reason that Donald tore it up is because whether anybody wants to believe it or not, Donald Trump is a racist. Donald Trump is a small ego. That's by the way, did you know that water is wet, Anita? I know that's a shock.
2: In terms of water, it's wet.
1: Exactly. Bob Seska loves that line.
3: Yeah.
1: So, but here's the thing. So the reason that Donald Trump tore up the JCPOA is because Donald Trump can't handle the fact that a black man got the deal.
2: That's the first thing.
1: And that ties into the Supreme Court decision because they're saying, well, you know what? The people that surround Donald Trump and that side with Donald Trump can't stand the fact that black people have the same rights to vote in America as everybody else. Black and brown people, they don't want them to vote. And that's how they attacked the Voting Rights Act. That's how we let that happen. So people go, oh, wow. And just that's the full arc of the story. We got to tell the full arc of the story, and it's not hard.
3: I get that, but you know what? We were talking about this earlier today. The reason why it's not just about, you know, stopping, it's not because they just want to stop black people from voting. It's because black people vote for Democrats, and these people want to continue to stay in power.
2: Well, it's about power.
1: The two are conflated. Yeah, exactly.
2: Yes. I think it's all of the above. Yeah.
1: Right. But that's
3: the base. There are people in the base. It's not, I don't even think now it's, you know, people, anybody will say to you, they don't think black people should be able to vote.
1: Well, there are people who won't come right out and say it.
3: No, I just don't think, I mean, I think we've evolved at least that much that they understand.
1: There are people, if there is, it's very, but there are more than there used to be because they've been emboldened by the right wing hate media.
3: Well, they're okay with black people voting as long as they vote Republican.
1: But
2: this is the thing. And Anita, of course, we talked about this because of the fact that that our base is the black community.
3: That's the problem.
1: Black women are the base of the Democratic Party as far as voting goes. And that's one of the reasons that they attacked it. It's one of the reasons that, that John Roberts has had the Voting Rights Act in his sights for years and years and years. Exactly. Exactly. So all of this ties together, and this is fine. But I also think we need to start understanding that the Sunday shows are not all the all that and be that of everything in the media. TV is not the end all and be all of everything
2: but
1: in
2: if,
1: media.
2: But if Democrats are going to go on there, then they have to be very clear and concise and speak clearly and let people know exactly what's going on.
1: And not be afraid. We need to make sure that the people who are investing in left-leaning media, and the other thing we have to make sure of. So this brings us to the becoming comfortable with being uncomfortable thing. I didn't put the story in because we had the story yesterday in the news on tap, but obviously on Fridays, as you know, we recap the news from the week. So for those of you who missed it yesterday, Janet Mills pulled out of the Senate race in Maine. Look, I am not a fan of Graham Plattner's. I don't live in Maine, so I don't have a say there.
3: I hope he wins though now. I mean,
1: look, he's gonna be the Democratic Schumer and the DNC and everybody has said yes that we'll support him. Whatever, that's fine. Y'all can do that. I still think that he is dishonest. I think that there's too many questions there with things like his comments about black people and women
3: and his Nazi tattoo.
1: Yeah.
3: I have issues with him, that's for sure. But of course, I'd rather have him than a Republican.
2: But see, this is the thing we said, you know, I mean, he gives me the Fetterman vibe.
1: He does. The mansion. Right.
2: Yeah.
1: Absolutely.
2: And unfortunately, though, I mean, that is going to be the only way we get rid of Susan Collins.
1: And that's fine. Look, that's my concern. Sorry, I said Susan Collins comes to concern. You know, I'm concerned.
2: Yes. Maybe we should actually do something about Susan.
3: Concerned about everything.
1: Right. But the whole thing is, Do you guys understand? Okay, have either of you ever taken a race driving class or gotten into any stories like the F1 movie that was on Apple? I don't know if either of you.
3: I need to watch that. I want to watch that because it's got Brad Pitt. Okay.
1: Yeah, well, one of the things when you learn about race driving that people learn that a lot of people are surprised about is that there are actually three inputs to driving. What do you mean three inputs? And they're go or stop. It's not just gas and brake. There is something that's known as drift. It's where you basically lift your foot, and I don't mean literally, but you lift your foot off the gas. You have your foot still touching it, but you're not actually pressing the pedal down. You're not accelerating. You are using the inertia of the car to swing the car in different ways. So there are three types of motion when it comes to driving a race car. There is acceleration, there is deceleration, also known as braking, and there is drifting. There is that third one where you're not in that. When it comes to things about supporting political candidates, there is also three different levels that way. You can be active and you can be active for candidates who aren't in your area. Like if you're a big fan of Mallory McMorrow and you're like, I think she would be the best one. I think she's great.
3: Yeah, you too. I love her.
1: Right. And you think she would be the best for Michigan. You don't have to be in Michigan to support Mallory McMorrow. You can say, I'll go donate to her and whatever. And that's fine. You can be actively against a particular candidate. You can say candidate X in whatever location, and I don't like them, and I don't think, and you can tell your friends, you can tell people on social media, you can tell your friends in real life, you know, on the phone and whatever. I don't think we should vote for, you know, person X, whatever. There's also that third way. That third way of, I don't live in Maine, so it's not my decision who Mainers vote for anyway. But I'm also not going to actively support Graham Plattner because I have too many questions and there's not enough good answers. So I am not going to talk about Graham Plattner.
3: Yeah,
1: I am not going to push anything forward unless it happens to be news. I'm not going to ignore it if it's news, but I'm not going to make a point to bring his name up.
2: Right.
1: And I'm not going to support him. I'm going to let the people of Maine one way or the other completely decide. And I'm going to stay the hell out of that.
2: Right.
3: Yeah.
1: That's drift. That's that third acceleration, deceleration thing.
2: And here's the thing. Like we're, you know, none of us live in Pennsylvania.
1: Right.
2: And yet John Fetterman did affect all of us.
1: Right. And I've told people that I know that live in Pennsylvania. And I've said, please, when you get a chance, vote against Fetterman and get him out of there.
2: We don't live in West Virginia. And yet Joe Manchin affected all of us.
1: Or Arizona.
2: We don't live
1: Sinema,
2: in Arizona, and yet Kirsten Sinema affected all of us.
1: Right.
2: So.
1: No, but that's just it. You can be actively against. You can be putting the brake on Senator Fetterman and telling all the people you know in Pennsylvania, vote against him and encourage him to retire and spend time with his family. That's perfectly fine. You can be on the gas and you can say, please vote for Mallory McMorrow in Michigan. She is the best candidate according to me, and I think she would be a fantastic senator. You can put on the gas as far as that goes, but you can also drift and you can say, you know what? I'm not going to say anything one way or the other, positive or negative, about the person who's going to pick up the Democratic nomination in Maine for Senate. You let Mainers deal with it. And
3: Vote for Tallarico instead.
1: Oh, yeah. Vote for Tallarico. Support Tallarico. Absolutely. We got more news on tap to talk about here. It is a Friday night with Karen and Anita and me and you here at the Politics Bar.
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6: The Iran war continues, and we're back to the process of escalating and Donald Trump's proclamations. Like, for example, he ordered the Navy to destroy any vessels laying mines in the Strait, which raises the question, why wasn't that the policy all along? Why, up to this point, he was just allowing vessels to lay mines? I guess he was. What do you think?
7: He thought they were laying mimes.
8: Yes. That's why it was so quiet. That's why it was so quiet in the Strait.
7: Let me just dump a ball in the ocean, for God's sake. They can all get trapped in one big invisible box at the bottom of the Strait.
6: Today's avatar for the show is going to be AI slop of mimes in the Strait of Hormuz. I'm sorry. That's just going to have to happen. So yeah, this is what Donald Trump posted on
5: Truth Central.
6: I have ordered the United States Navy to shoot and kill any boats, small boats though they may be. Their naval ships are all 159 of them at the bottom of the sea, exclamation mark, end parentheses, comma. That is putting mines in the waters of the Strait of Hormuz.
7: Uh-huh. Yeah, it's mimes.
6: That was all one sentence, by the way.
7: Sorry, Marcel. Splash. Out you go.
6: There is
8: Shields and Yarnell are in there too, aren't they? Right. They? Mimes.
6: There is to be no hesitation, Donald said. Additionally, our mine, quote unquote, sweepers. So apparently sweepers is a sarcastic word. Additionally, our mine sweepers.
7: Well, if you're holding an invisible broom, sweeping an invisible sidewalk.
6: Yeah.
7: The quotes are required. We're talking about pantomime.
6: Right. So. Bob Seska. It's the Bob Seska Show. New episodes every Tuesday, Wednesday, Thursday, everywhere you get your podcasts and at BobSeskaShow.com.
9: 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This is Brad Friedman.
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11: And me, Sean Smith-Pierce. The Politics Bar is like a neighborhood bar wherever you are. 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
11: Friday nights at the Politics Bar. Can you believe we've been doing this for 4 rounds already? You were in the 5th round. Tonight, here at the Politics Bar, if you miss any of these rounds, you're like, wait, I need to catch up. I'm drinking a little behind you. 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It's fine. 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You can't get a round of drinks for $1.50. Not for a day, even. So, look.
3: No.
11: Exactly.
3: You cannot.
11: You get the podcast. Exactly. That's what I'm saying.
3: A little drink.
11: Nope. You can't even get a shot. For that.
3: No.
11: So look,
3: cannot. You get the podcast.
11: Exactly. Well, you don't want cheap tequila. That'll make
3: no, but you couldn't even get that.
11: No, you're right. Anita's right. This is true. Look, you can get the podcast ad free. You get the news on tap and you get the drink of the day with a recipe. Check it out. It's all there at thepoliticsbar.com. So I am glad that we talked a little bit more about, you know, some of the media and the politics stuff and about how people, they need to get active. And for those people who were active today, thank God, gotta love you. Everybody who was out there for the May Day Strong protests.
3: Yep.
11: Wasn't promoted as much in the mainstream, although I did see MS Now doing a bunch of stuff. I saw CNN doing, I think, one thing I saw earlier this afternoon they did. I don't think they did a whole lot, but at least they did something.
3: It was on a Friday, you know.
11: That's part of it, too.
3: I think that might have. Yeah. Heard it.
1: No, well, so. a little bit maybe, but it's just the fact that, you know, I mean, whatever day it is, we need to make sure that we're always involved and keeping updated as much as we can be. I, you know, this is one of the reasons why we put out the news on tap for everybody. In the fourth round, by the way, things you may have missed in the Republicans can't govern section. So we noted earlier that Trump placed a 25% tariff on autos from the EU. Here's something else. New data from the New York Times proves after Republicans in Congress let subsidies expire, Obamacare enrollment has dropped sharply. No. Really? Our friend Charles Gaba, the data guru over at acasignups.net, we had him in the bar here last fall, and he said that's exactly what would happen if the Republicans in Congress let the ACA subsidies expire. And Charles, you are right. I know he's in the bar over here somewhere. But.
3: That reminds me of that agricultural secretary bragging about how they've 4 million people have dropped off of food assistance, food stamps.
1: Yeah, because they cut the benefits.
3: Yeah, because they cut them. I mean, so they're letting 4 million people starve. And look,
1: she was too busy. The now former labor secretary was too busy trying to shtup her people. So I'm just... Don't get mad at me
3: for
1: that.
3: Well, I'm talking about the agriculture secretary. Who knows what she was doing?
1: Though. Oh, no. Well, yeah, you're right. This is. I'm sorry. I thought you were talking about the labor secretary.
3: No, the labor secretary. Dreamer. What's her name?
1: Chavez Dreamer. Yeah, she's gone. So most of those folks were at the big White House correspondence dinner event. I haven't seen you guys since the event. What did you guys think of not only the event, but how people reacted or misreacted to it?
3: It was very strange, honestly. It was just the whole thing with Donald Trump just sitting there like that. And
1: right.
3: I don't know. And the fact that his whole cabinet, everybody was there.
2: Was there
3: a, what do they call that? The survivor?
1: Exactly.
2: I think it was Chuck Grassley. He was doing crossword puzzles.
3: I think it was that person in the State Department Chuck Grassley. Looking for a sugar daddy.
1: Oh, God, I heard about that one, too. No, yeah. It has to be a cabinet member, so it couldn't be Chuck Grassley.
3: I'm kidding.
1: Also, Chuck Grassley could not be the designated survivor because he's a zombie.
3: That's true.
1: Well,
3: but I mean,
1: you know,
3: everybody was there. What the hell was going on? It's like he has to bring his cheering squad everywhere he goes.
1: Yeah, that's the kind of thing. He also, because he had forecast that he was going to get up there and go around the room and basically beat these people with a verbal stick and say F you and F you and F you and you suck and you suck and you suck. And then, of course, he never got to, which, thankfully, that was...
3: He would have made an ass of himself anyway. I mean, it would have come across...
1: Anita, if he would have made an ass of himself, how could you tell the difference from his normal being?
3: True. I mean, for him to sit up there at the White House Correspondents' Dinner going after everybody in the media...
1: Right. But that's,
3: I mean,
1: that,
3: just
1: that's who he is.
3: Would
1: but
3: not
1: that's,
3: have come
1: that's one of the
3: well.
1: Reasons why. We had a couple of great pieces this week from Parker Malloy and from Goldie Taylor, who made the point that everybody should be making, at least everybody in the national media, which is the White House Correspondents' Dinner needs to end. There could be another event, but it shouldn't be that one. Because if we want to earn back the trust of the people who are listening and watching and reading, that kind of event...
2: Clearly, they don't want to, though, Sean.
1: Well, from some of the people, Karen, that I've talked to, the big thing is... A lot of the people who are involved in reporting politics, they get frustrated because politics is hard. There are a lot of people, especially thanks to Donald Trump and the maggots, who have completely turned out all news media because of the ugliness of Trump and his regime and all those monsters. They've just said...
3: And they get trashed by everybody.
1: Right. And even in good times, even in better times...
3: Mm-hmm. Everybody's always coming after them. Like,
1: right.
3: Nobody likes the media. I'm telling you, nobody likes
1: these
3: the
1: days. Yeah. It's been easily 30, 35 years since the media had a lot more respect. And a lot of the people in political media are like, I want a day where I feel like people thank me for the cover. And this is some people who are very legitimate.
2: Give us something to thank you for. You know, I mean, if you're not asking as a check. And here's the thing. You know, we were all, Anita and I watched MSNBC the entire first term.
1: Right.
2: And, you know, even after the first term. They lost us. They disrespect their audience. Mm-hmm.
1: And I've said this before. We talked this week, I believe, with Jared and with John about the fact of, you know, them saying, why are so many of these people? And I can tell you, as somebody who's been in business meetings that I didn't want to be in, who has been in meetings about these kinds of things, in the national mainstream media, especially your executives, the media executives have to deal with the same crap that every other corporate executive deals with these days. One of which, quite frankly, is we've got a lot of problems in financing and taxes. We need to tax the crap out of corporations and the rich. Again, yes. That would help out a lot. But
2: that's the big problem.
1: For them, they are constantly told, well, you need double-digit increases in the good stuff, in our values and our ratings and all this stuff, and the value of the company, quarter over quarter or year over year. And you're like, mm-hmm. Okay, first of all, they set... Well, look, if you've worked in a retail job that has some type of commission, or they have some type of metrics where they say you have to have them, you folks here in the bar know. You guys have worked in those kinds of places where they're like, you have to get 10 asks of how may I help you? And you're like, dude, yeah. I didn't run into 10 different people. I was in the back room working most of the day.
2: Right.
1: And they go, well, yeah. that's not enough. And you're like, F you. Mm-mm. These are the kinds of things that they run into in the corporate suites as well, unfortunately. And yeah. Many of them don't have the internal constitution, the ethics, the morality to say, you know what, F you. I'm going to do my job the best I can. You do your job, you pencil neck douchebag. And they don't say those kinds of things. They don't like people like me who do say those kinds of things to them. They're terrified of people like me who aren't terrified of them. So they're always looking for the people who will buy anything and pay a ton of time, do a lot of what's known in streaming media and in radio and in broadcast media as TSL or TSV, time spent listening or time spent viewing. They basically want people who will sit in front of whatever media it is, whether it's YouTube or your local broadcast TV station, and watch it for 26 hours out of a 24-hour day and buy every damn fool thing that comes across on the ads. That's what they want. And I get that from a money standpoint, where you're not looking at human beings as real people. I understand that that's great for their corporate numbers. That's
2: except
1: why
2: it's not good for democracy.
3: But the bottom line is that it's just tone deaf right now.
1: Right.
3: It is so tone deaf right now. We've got this guy.
2: Oh, no, there's
3: bashing,
2: no argument.
3: Calling them the enemy of the people.
1: Right. Mm-hmm.
3: Saying all these horrible things. Mm-hmm. So much corruption.
1: Yep.
3: And basically trying to be a dictator.
1: Right.
3: And we've got the legacy media, all these media personalities.
1: Right.
3: Out there celebrating him. He's the guest of honor. This just seems completely, I mean,
1: you're not
3: bizarre.
1: Wrong. You are 100% correct on that, Anita. 100%. But I want to make sure that everybody understands the pressures that the folks on the top are feeling and the pressures that the people in the middle, the people that we see on the TV and hear on the radio, that they're feeling.
3: But right now,
1: Let me finish this out, because here's the thing. So the way to do it is to know that you have that secondary media. So if you go, I mean, look, we have some great folks. Jim Acosta, for example, Katie Fang.
3: Right.
1: Who used to be doing mainstream. Right, exactly.
2: Unchained. They're
1: right.
2: Doing their thing.
1: And because they know that they can go, you know what? I went from doing that and now I'm doing this. Terry Moran, another good one. And look, Terry Moran, I know, is more conservative
3: Seth
1: than many
3: McFarlane.
1: Of the folks.
3: Seth McFarlane?
2: Yeah.
1: Yeah. But look, we have a lot of those people. Roland Martin, who's been doing it for years alternatively.
3: Yeah.
1: And the fact of the matter is that if you know that you're not going to starve, if you know that if you hold the line and you do the right thing, and some executive who's worried about making their stupid ass numbers comes in and tells you, you got to kiss up to Donald's ass. There is somebody whose name I will not say, and I don't want anybody else to say, if any of you know who this is, who at one time in my career told me that I had to do that, that I had to kiss, that me and my team were going to have to kiss somebody's ass so that way we could get the Trump people in. And I told them to take a flying F at a rolling donut. And that's being polite into how I said it. And yeah, did it make things difficult? No question. Absolutely. But I also knew that my skills and my abilities were such that if I left that job, other jobs would come, and they have. And that's fine. Mm-hmm. You have to not be afraid. You have to, as you were saying, Karen, exactly, be fearless. And a lot of the other people.
3: But we're talking about the White House Correspondents' Dinner.
1: Right, and what you do with the White House Correspondents' Dinner is not go. And you tell other people, I'm not going because my integrity is such, I could not legitimately look you in the face and tell you the news tomorrow and have my ass at that event. I would like to be feted. I would like people to treat me with respect and joy at the great work that I do to try to provide you real news about this politics. But I can't do that and also go to this event, even though it would be a blast.
3: They should have had the event.
1: Right.
3: They should not have had it. The White House Correspondents, Donald Trump separated the White House from the White House Correspondents.
1: Yep.
3: Okay.
1: Mm-hmm.
3: So they're they no longer decide who will be in the White House press room.
1: Right.
3: Right.
1: Mm-hmm.
3: And the president of the White House Correspondents went on a tirade talking about how what a threat this was to freedom of the press and everything else. And then they go and do this.
1: Right.
3: Where they make him they invite him as the man of honor.
1: Anita, you're not wrong on any of that. But I think people need to know
2: But I do think it's important, Sean, to bring that up and to tell that part of it. You know what I mean?
1: No, and I agree
2: people
1: with
2: need
1: I agree
2: to understand
1: with both, I agree
2: that.
1: With both of
3: That's
1: you on
3: the
1: that.
3: Story.
1: Right.
3: That's
2: that is
3: the story that people need to hear.
1: Right. The story that people need to hear, I think, is a lot of those people, they are afraid. As everybody else, they are afraid.
3: People don't want to hear that story.
1: No, but that's the story it is. It's important to understand.
3: I know, but I'm just saying, you know what? People don't want to hear that.
2: Yeah, at some point. Right. But, because Anita, at some point it's an excuse. I mean, we understand that is their reality, right?
1: Right.
2: But what being fearless in this moment is saying, F you.
3: We're not going to take part.
1: But it also means, but there's a difference between being, doing it in anger and doing it in disappointment and disgust.
2: They just didn't have to do it. They could have said, I'm saying disappointment and disgust. The White House Correspondents' Dinner.
3: Rachel Maddow hasn't because they understand there should be a separation between the White House and the correspondents.
1: I think we're talking past each other on this. I think we all agree on this. My point is, yes, I do.
3: I understand these people have to worry about their jobs and their security.
1: Right. But what we say to them
3: sorry,
1: is the audience,
3: they chose this.
1: I don't disagree, Anita. What I'm saying is what we say to them as the audience, they're afraid. And what we say to them as the audience is, I understand you're afraid. I'm not telling you F off in anger. What I'm telling you is I am disappointed in your ability to be fearless. And the fact that we need you to be fearless right now. So I can't trust you. I'm not going to write you off forever, but I'm going to go to a different source. And then we have to tell the people who are saying they're going to fund these alternative sources. And then we have to make sure that we hold the people.
2: The risk for them is, Sean, that we have written them off forever.
3: Yeah, we already have.
1: So the fact that they did this White House Correspondents' Dinner. Oh yeah.
3: I mean, we're not surprised by that.
1: No.
3: You know, that they would allow this man who's trying to destroy them to be the guest of honor at their dinner and to sit there and to their face.
1: Yep.
3: And bash them and tell them off and tell them how horrible they are and how they're traitors and blah blah blah.
1: Oh yeah.
3: I'm sorry.
1: I'm not in any disagreement at all.
2: We know you're not.
1: But I think it's important that people also understand those folks behind the TVs and the radio and the podcast stuff that are the mainstream media, they are people just like us.
3: Yes.
1: We don't
3: and especially many of them, but we gotta tell them,
1: look, I'm gonna go elsewhere until you learn to be fearless. Because you guys got to learn to be fearless. I'm going to go elsewhere. I'll go to, you know, Stephanie Miller's show or the Politics Bar. And, you know, we'll listen and have some fun there. When you guys get your act together, we'll

0: We'll listen and have some fun there. When you guys get your act together, we'll come back. Hey, yep. Speaking of comeback, we got one more round. You guys want to hang out and do one
1: yeah,
0: more?
1: Yeah, definitely. Let's go.
0: We got one more round. Last call coming up Friday night. It's you and me and Karen and Anita from True Blue Politics Podcast right here at the Politics Bar. Hang on.
2: We'll be right back after we pay some bills at the Politics Bar.
3: Donald Trump is a draft dodger. A coward.
4: I had deferments because of college, like a lot of people did. Numerous deferments because of college.
3: When 58,000 men gave their lives in Vietnam, Trump was the spoiled rich kid who faked bone spurs.
4: I had a foot thing and I had deferment for that.
3: He mocked men who fought, bragging that cruising New York for sex and avoiding STDs was his own Vietnam.
5: It is your personal Vietnam, isn't it?
4: It is my personal
5: It is. You've
4: Vietnam.
5: Said that many
4: I feel
5: times.
4: Like a great and very brave soldier.
3: Trump called veterans suckers and losers. He mocked POW John McCain.
6: He's a war hero.
7: 5.5 years.
6: He's a war hero because he was captured. I like people that weren't captured, okay?
3: Donald Trump, a coward, a criminal.
8: I always wanted to get the Purple Heart. This was much easier.
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12: I'm Rick Smith, and this is Labor History in Two. On this day in labor history, the year was 1938. That was the day the Keene Mountain coal mine exploded near Grundy, Virginia. Described as a flame-belching volcano, the explosion killed 45 and injured 3 more. It is considered one of the worst mining disasters in the history of Virginia. One surviving miner described the scene saying, quote, "I saw coal-carrying cars, motors, slate, and timbers spouted as if from a cannon." The state mine inspector determined the miners had been killed instantly. The mine had just opened the year before and produced 40 railroad cars of coal a day. But the mine was also owned by the Red Jacket Coal Company. In Mingo County, West Virginia, years earlier, Red Jacket had been a key player in keeping the UMWA out, making its employees sign yellow dog contracts and winning injunctions against union organizing. As a member of the Williamson Coal Operators Association, Red Jacket contributed to the hostile anti-union environment that created the conditions for the Matewan Massacre and the Battle of Blair Mountain in the early 20s. They called in Baldwin Phelps detectives to start evicting Matewan strikers from company housing. In the aftermath of the 1938 explosion, new mine safety regulations were demanded. The inspectors were finally given the legal right to conduct inspections over the protest of mine owners in 1941. However, there was no power to enforce the new regulation. The Phipps family commemorated the disaster in its 1965 song, Red Jacket Mine Explosion.

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2: A $31,000 medical bill, a four-week delay for a critical test. And this didn't happen to someone unfamiliar with the system. 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Welcome to Code WAC, where we break down how healthcare really works in America and what it means for you and your family. Today, we're talking about insurance denials, hidden incentives, and why getting care can feel like navigating a system designed to stop you. Our guest is Bob Coleman, a retired healthcare professional who spent more than 40 years

0: years serving veterans through the U.S. Department of Veterans Affairs as a clinical pharmacist, medical informaticist, and researcher. 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Since retiring, he's turned his attention to healthcare system reform, authoring the e-books Unnecessary Deaths and Hostile Takeover, How Wall Street and Congress Hijacked American Healthcare, and How We Can Take It Back.
1: I had a set of specialized diagnostic tests at a cancer center in Seattle, and what I expected was, and led to believe, was my insurance would cover the cost. 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
2: wow,
1: it was a total shock. 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Billing operates in a different system than care, and patients are largely outside that system.
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3: Last call on a Friday night. Thank you, everybody who's been hanging out with us. Yes, we are passionate here at the Politics Bar. Even when Jody is not here, she's always passionate. Also, she likes to laugh, which is a good thing. She will be back Monday. Don't worry, next week, we got some good guests coming in. Obviously, BDD will be here on Monday. Dana Steele, so that's a name you may not know. Some of you might know her, especially if you're down in Texas. I don't know if you know her, Anita. We'll talk about that next week a little bit more. Thank you, by the way, to Karen and Anita of the True Blue Politics Podcast for being here this evening and helping fill in for Jody. 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All right, you have something, by the way, that we haven't spent enough time on as far as I'm concerned. 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You talk about that, and then I want to talk about some of the elections around the country, like yours in Texas there.
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3: Mm-hmm.
4: And we've been doing that, and just with everything, the speed at which things were coming out, stories are coming out.
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2: Mm-hmm.
3: And it's hard for us, even when we do an after hours, and we'll see if you guys are up for an after, but even when we do an after hours, it's hard for us sometimes to recap everything that's going on in the week because there's just so much stuff. 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
2: Even to cover everything every day. 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
4: Exactly. So we decided, we're just going to go ahead and hop on and do our, a recording. We're trying to keep it like 20 to 40 minutes. Yesterday went particularly long, but there was a lot to talk about.
3: Right.
2: It goes by really fast. We don't even realize it because there's so much.
4: Yeah. And then I am posting it on my Substack, Resistance Journal, but it automatically posts to YouTube, True Blue Politics Podcast.
3: Excellent.
4: And then on all our social media.
2: It's on Spotify too.
4: Yeah.
3: Nice.
4: It doesn't make it there. But we're on YouTube. We are on.
3: So go to YouTube and go to Substack and you'll find your guys' stuff.
4: Substack and all the social media. So Threads.
3: I appreciate that.
4: Blue Sky, Facebook.
3: Look, we appreciate
4: Instagram,
3: the fact that you guys are working.
4: Not on Twitter.
3: No. Nope.
2: I'm going to have to put it on Twitter.
3: Okay. I mean, we're still there because there are still some people for whatever various reason. there are people who live in bad parts of towns where you're like, why are you living in that place? And they have their reasons. And I'm not going to shame somebody for choosing to live in a part of town. I'm not kidding, Anita. I actually knew somebody who actually said that he liked to live in a part of town that had a little bit more crime because it was exciting.
2: Yeah.
3: And I went,
2: It was exciting.
3: Okay, I mean, if that's what you want in your life.
2: Hey, there's always something going on.
3: Yeah, I'm like, okay. I'm like, okay, dude, that's, you know, I'm like, I'll see you at the station. I'm not going to your house. But anyway, but he was an interesting DJ. But the whole thing is that I'm glad you guys are doing more of this. I'm glad that we're all still growing and pushing things, that Bob Seska does mm-hmm. his live bits now on the weekends, and of course, obviously, mm-hmm. Trek Politics, that John is doing books and his radio show in the evening. I'm glad that even though it's hard, that we're still expanding. And for all of us, we may be thinking that we're going, my God, we're doing this like, you know, 28 hours a day, and we're sick of hearing ourselves and putting out all the content we do. And mm-hmm. here's the thing. When I worked in music radio as a radio DJ, one of the things that you learn, especially if you're doing top 40 or country music since basically the mid 90s, is an alternative version of top 40. And a lot of the producers were the same for years, still are, some of them, for your top 40 songs and your country songs. People go, really? You know, that's why some of the stuff sounds similar. Why some of the time these days they can take a country song, literally just remove the fiddle and then play it on a pop station. And they go, really? You go, yeah, because it's a pop song with some fiddle added.
2: Without the fiddle.
3: Right, exactly. But one of the keys about top 40 music that non-radio DJs don't know, top 40 music is disgustingly repetitive. You, as a music DJ who used to sit there, not voice tracking, not pre-recording the talking bits, but just sit there and playing the songs, you would go a little bit nutty because you're like, oh my God, this song again? You would come up with alternative lyrics because you're like, oh crap, I have heard this.
2: Anybody that's ever had a kid knows about that.
3: Right, exactly. Yeah. The thing is that for the left-leaning media, for the left-leaning alternative media, we have to do the same thing with the news and the information that we're getting out there. Yes, we have to go through all the processes, just like the mainstream media, of verifying and making sure that things are verified as much as possible. And when we talk about stuff, that there's a rumor or I don't have confirmation, that we let people know, that we make sure that the people we're informing. And then we have to repeat it, and then we have to repeat it, and then we have to repeat it, and then we have to repeat it. And also we have to repeat it. And did I mention that we have to repeat it and also repeat it?
2: I think you're, yeah.
3: Yeah.
4: And do you mean that we have to repeat it?
3: We have to repeat it. Yes, I think a little bit of repeating it is in order. And people will be laughing. But the thing is that people are busy. You have lives. Your standard measurement for years on radio, I mentioned it earlier, is time spent listening. How long people listen.
2: Yeah.
3: It used to be your TSL was closer to 15 minutes. That on average, of all the people who listen to the music radio, that people in general listen around 15 minutes. And then it went down to 7. And depending on who you believe now, it's probably closer to about 3 or 4 minutes. You guys remember Rock and Roll?
2: People just don't have the attention span.
3: Well, yeah, exactly. But here's the thing, is that just because the people who are in the audience out there don't have the attention span don't mean that we don't need to get out there and get the information out there. Yep. That's even
2: Course, but you have to repeat it, like you said, because they have to, if you don't repeat it, they may not catch it.
3: Right.
4: Right.
3: 100% yeah. Anita is correct. And that's one of the things that we also have to help everybody in the bar understand, is if we're repeating it, it's not because we think you're stupid. It's because we think maybe you're busy. Maybe, you know, like Scano and Daryl over here throwing peanuts at each other. You guys got it's too fun. And this is great. What'd you say? Which is fine, guys. We're perfectly fine
2: and
3: with
2: sometimes
3: it.
2: Sometimes it's the only way. Repeating it is the only way to get people to remember it, too.
3: Right. Yes. That's literally a thing about when people
2: over
3: learn.
2: And over again.
3: It's also taking complicated concepts and boiling them down, like we did with the filibuster last fall, we did with the filibuster this spring with the Democrats, and getting people because when people understand complicated stuff and they understand it at a level that they can deal with it, that's how they can start handling the politics that they have. You got to have people who are really good at this. And I got to mention, because I wanted to get into some of the stuff about the individual races and stuff. James Tallarico in Texas, he's in your backyard, Anita, and he's really good as a speaker. He's really good.
2: Oh, he's really good. He is so good. Nothing gets him off guard. In other words, he's really good at off the cuff.
3: Yeah.
2: You know, answering a question off the cuff.
3: Mm-hmm.
2: He's just, amazing.
3: And you can pull out Bible verses from anywhere, which obviously, seminarian, but it's like having John Fugel saying on instant dial, you go pink. Thank you. I mean, it's great that way. And the better thing, you're there in Texas, and the folks in Texas, everybody's got a different language, a different kind of way that they speak. Karen, what is the name of a water fountain in Chicago?
4: It's not a bubbler. It's a water fountain.
3: But it's a bubbler.
4: The drinking fountain.
3: But it's a bubbler. It's a bubbler just north.
4: Yes, it's a drinking fountain.
3: Right, exactly. But that's just it, is that there are localisms like that. Anita, for the people in Texas, does Tallarico really know how to speak Texas to the people there?
2: Does he know how?
3: Yeah. Yeah. Well,
2: absolutely.
4: Hell yeah.
2: Hell yeah. He does.
3: Because you're a Texan. Bobble. You're a Texan. So you know what's important to people in Texas that people who aren't in Texas don't understand. And
2: even when he doesn't, when they try to catch him, like Tyra Rychek, libs of TikTok, woman.
3: Yeah.
2: She tried to get him, and she's looking everywhere for something that would just,
3: say that he's an outsider or something.
2: Expose him for just whatever. And so the only thing she could find was this one thing that he tweeted out, that trans children are God's children. There is nothing wrong with them.
3: That's okay. True. That's
2: what she thought she was going to bat. Nobody's going to bat an eye at that. They're like, okay.
3: Yeah.
2: I mean,
3: well, they're trying some of this stuff with McMorrow up in Michigan, because they're like, well, she used to live in California and like her college, and then she moved here and she was missing her friends and missing the weather in California because it was winter. And I'm like, are you kidding me? Really? Really? She's been there since, I think, what, the 90s or the 2000s? So the general rule of thumb is, at least in professional sports fandom, if you live in a town or you live in an area where, like, if you're in Chicago, you're supposed to be rooting for the Bulls and the Bears and the Cubbies or the White Sox, one of them, the Blackhawks, that's what you do. And if you move from somewhere that isn't Chicago, when you don't have a professional team, well, then you go there. You go, this is great. This is fine. This is how this works. Like, you move here, you pay attention to the WNBA. You're a Mystics fan. That's how it is. Texas, obviously, you got a lot of teams there, Anita. So, it depends on what part of Texas you're moving to. But in that same way, sorry, I got a little off track. It's just it's frustrating to me, the people who don't understand that the localisms matter so much.
4: It does matter. And
3: when you've lived in a place for a while, when you've lived there for 5 years, 10 years or whatever, you become a local. You adopt the teams. You adopt the lingo. You adopt the things. So McMorrow is as much Michigan as anybody. Just by listening to her, I'd peg her as a Michigander. That's just...
2: Yeah,
3: that's,
2: I always thought she was. I just assumed she was. She sounds like one to me.
4: Yeah, sure does.
3: Exactly, because she's been there long enough. She's absolutely a native. And Tallarico is sure as hell a native of Texas.
2: Well, he's like ninth generation or something crazy like that.
3: But you don't have to be ninth generation or sixth generation.
2: No. Well, in Texas, maybe.
3: Right, well... okay, you can say that because you're in Texas. But I'm just saying, for people who've been in places, when you become part of the locality, when you become part of that, people know.
2: No.
3: They know like we were joking earlier this week with Carolyn and Jared, who are both, Jared's been here in the DC area as long or longer than I have. And Carolyn's a native to this area. She's from Northern Virginia. So we all know that the airport here, it's national. It's not Reagan. Mm-hmm. And that's just something that people who are...
4: Sears Tower.
3: Mm-hmm. Always Sears Tower.
2: I will never call it Reagan.
3: I will never call it Willis Tower. What are you talking about, Willis? you do not have a tower.
4: Chicago. Nope.
3: Damn Skippy. So that's just kind of... And I'm glad to see. We saw the poll earlier this week. Tallarico was what? Up 8?
2: He was up 8 over Paxton and 7 over Cornyn.
3: Yeah.
2: The thing that's really impressive is how much he's over... he's winning independents. He's winning independents by like 40 points.
3: The independents are of huge. They are
2: a huge
3: thing in every election. And and look, if I know we are here at the end of the show on the radio affiliates. You've been doing 2 hours with me. Can I get you to stick around for a little more, for a little after hours?
2: I suppose.
4: Got more in my glass.
2: Yeah.
3: Look, we love Karen and Anita from the True Blue Politics podcast. Now you can subscribe to their Substack and YouTube and get a little something from them every day. A little bite of hanging out with the girls, which is a good thing. Jody, speaking of one of our favorite women, she will be back next week, and it's going to be a good thing.
5: Love you, Jody.
3: We love you, yes. Jody.
2: Everybody misses you.
3: Exactly.